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2: 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I'm Ken Duvall. And a look at weather, seasonably warm and dry through the weekend, low humidity and gusty winds have prompted the National Weather Service to issue a red flag warning for central and eastern Siskiyou County through 9 o'clock this evening, and again from 2 o'clock in the afternoon to 9 at night tomorrow. The low tonight in Chico and Redding, 67 degrees. In Chico and Redding tomorrow, 93. And the overnight low in Tehama, 65, 92 tomorrow. Sundown this evening at 7:56 and sunrise tomorrow at 6:25. Shasta County's elections chief says he's still committed to hiring convicted former Colorado clerk Tina Peters, though prospects are dimming. And also, North State Congressman James Gallagher faced questions about his Representation Act. More in 10 minutes.
3: 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When you come across a scene where something is not quite right, Lennox Snap Judgment, we proudly present Super Pizza Man. 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Do not miss it.
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6: 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I'm Elsa Chang.
7: And I'm Juana Summers. In the late 1970s, the Cramps introduced the world to psychobilly.
8: Well, my heartbeat is running wild because of you, my problem child.
7: Blending punk and rockabilly, the band with their eccentric outfits and campy lyrics garnered a cult following.
9: They kind of ruined me for seeing a band in a club because it never got better than standing like a foot away from them next to my best friend of 50-some years, Ian MacKay. There's no stage. They played on the floor. And it was as cool as it could possibly have been.
7: That's Henry Rollins, former frontman for the punk band Black Flag. He was a teenager when he saw the Cramps play live for the first time. Now, he and MacKay are part of a team releasing a new Cramps album. It's called Gravest Gravy. And when I say new, I actually mean old. The band recorded it back in 1977 and intended to finally release Gravest Gravy back in 2008 as a kind of farewell. But after the death of lead singer Lux Interior, Cramps co-founder Poison Ivy put the project back on the shelf.
9: These tapes were sitting in Southern California in a garage. And so here we are almost two decades later, getting on the case.
7: When we talked, I asked Henry Rollins, what was it like to hear those recordings for the first time?
9: It blew my mind. I have a show on the station, KCRW. Mm-hmm. And for many years, I've told my wonderful listeners, as we listen to a live version of the Cramps cover of Rocket in My Pocket, folks, sadly, the band never recorded this in the studio, so we'll listen to this great FM broadcast version. So I'm listening to these tracks, and there's the Cramps doing a studio version of Rocket in My Pocket.

0: The Strung Nugget Gang is a Northern California-based bluegrass band with a twist. 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
1: In theater, Blue Room Theater's Teen Summer Program is bringing you their latest showcase, Back on Track. The teens have been working all summer to write, direct, and perform fresh original material. Supervisor Phoebe Parks says the teens are ready to show out.
2: We love to get kids of all ages, bring some good humor to the table. And throughout the summer, they're playing improv games and practicing their comedic timing and their writing. And by the end of the summer, they get to write and direct and act in their own original sketch comedy show. I mean, when you give a bunch of teenagers full creative freedom, you can imagine that it gets a little wild.
1: Again, the show is on Friday and Saturday at the Blue Room Theater.
0: All right, speaking of theater, did you know that a famous old-timey movie star used to call Oroville home and was the co-founder of the Birdcage Theater in Oroville?
1: Huh, that's crazy. No, I didn't.
0: Yeah, it's true. Marilyn Nash was discovered by Charlie Chaplin in 1945, and he later cast her in his movie Monsieur Verdot. So on Saturday, Oroville's Birdcage Theater is inviting you to come see a screening of that film that launched her career and quite possibly made the Birdcage Theater a reality.
1: Matt, have you ever considered an adult dance class?
0: Actually, I've taken an adult dance class with my wife before.
1: Perfect. Well, those looking for a dance workout are in luck. If you're looking to add a little pep to your step, look no further. Dance instructor Kenya Slaughter teaches beginners dance and step aerobics at Creed Strength and Fitness in Chico. The art of dance is an ever-present force in Slaughter's life. She says that beyond its physicality, dance is a powerful form of art that infuses the soul.
3: There's like a main character aspect to dance, whether you're dancing in a group, whether you're dancing solo. It's this

0: of 9 and has been teaching dance in Chico for years. She credits dance with building her discipline and self-confidence.
1: I'm not even going to say love, but you learn to like things about yourself. And then everything that you want to improve, let's just call them your flaws or just things that you want to work on, you know, you just work on them.
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0: 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This is All Things Considered from NPR News. I'm Elsa Chang.
5: And I'm Juana Summers. Cody and Kaylee Brendel grew up just inland of the Jersey Shore. The siblings, who both have disabilities, came of age knowing it is their right to live, learn, and work in their community. Not long ago, millions of people like them could have been segregated in institutions. Then, in 1999, the same year Cody was born, the Supreme Court ruled states must serve adults with disabilities in their communities. Now, the Trump administration is trying to reverse course. NPR's Janaki Mehta reports.
6: This is my older brother, Cody. He's 27 years old. He is a thrill seeker, and I wish I could be half as cool as he is.
7: Have a great sister, Kaylee. And she's so funny, so good. I love her.
8: Kaylee, who's now 23, says she and Cody were always close growing up and helped each other navigate life as two blind kids. They plop down on their parents' back patio, which overlooks the Matitaconk River. It's one of their favorite places to hang out.
7: We would play fun games together, like hang out, do everything.
6: I was the annoying little sister that was like, wait for me, wait for me!
8: Moments like these are harder to come by because Kaylee's been really busy lately, running a disability rights organization. And when we met her, she was getting ready to move across the country for law school.
6: I aspire to practice disability rights law full time. Whether that's at a protection and advocacy agency, if the government goes back to the way it needs to be, maybe a government job, you know.
8: The government isn't where it needs to be, according to Kaylee, because she says the Trump administration is going after the kinds of programs that have made a fulfilling, independent life possible for her and Cody.
6: They're attacking the integration mandate, and that boils down to just disabled people deserve to receive our services in the community with our loved ones, not isolated in institutions.
8: The integration mandate is a core promise that's built into civil rights laws like the Americans with Disabilities Act. The government made that promise after people with disabilities fought against segregation in institutions, which have a long history of abuse and neglect. And the promise of integration has helped shape an entire generation of disabled people's lives. People like Kaylee and Cody.
6: In terms of Cody's life, he's getting community-based support that we've shown is critical for him. And for me, the integration mandate is why I get to go to law school. And when the time comes that I'm a mom, the integration mandate's going to make sure that my kid's not taken because I'm disabled.
8: But now there are looming threats. Texas is leading a lawsuit that calls the integration mandate into question. Then this summer, the Department of Justice put out a legal opinion agreeing with the plaintiffs, saying that states do not have to provide community-based care to people with disabilities. It's a program that more than 8 million Americans rely on. NPR tried reaching the Trump administration for comment several times and did not hear back.

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3: This week in This American Life, Janet McNamara is a stand-up comedian. And this weird thing kept happening to her where people with autism would come up to her after her shows and say, just to let you know, you're autistic also. So she got tested.
4: And the guy just looked up from his notebook and he goes, people with Asperger's generally have above average IQs, so.
3: That's this week.
0: That's tomorrow night at 8 p.m.

0: such.
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2: In theater, Blue Room Theater's Teen Summer Program is bringing you their latest showcase, Back on Track. The teens have been working all summer to write, direct, and perform fresh original material. Supervisor Phoebe Parks says the teens are ready to show out.
3: We love to get kids of all ages, bring some good humor to the table. And throughout the summer, they're playing improv games and practicing their comedic timing and their writing. And by the end of the summer, they get to write and direct and act in their own original sketch comedy show. I mean, when you give a bunch of teenagers full creative freedom, you can imagine that it gets a little wild.
2: Again, the show is on Friday and Saturday at the Blue Room Theater.
1: All right, speaking of theater, did you know that a famous old-timey movie star used to call Oroville home and was the co-founder of the Birdcage Theater in Oroville?
2: Huh, that's crazy. No, I didn't.
1: Yeah, it's true. Marilyn Nash was discovered by Charlie Chaplin in 1945, and he later cast her in his movie Monsieur Verdot. So on Saturday, Oroville's Birdcage Theater is inviting you to come see a screening of that film that launched her career and quite possibly made the Birdcage Theater a reality.
2: Matt, have you ever considered an adult dance class?
1: Actually, I've taken an adult dance class with my wife before.
2: Perfect. Well, those looking for a dance workout are in luck. If you're looking to add a little pep to your step, look no further. Dance instructor Kenya Slaughter teaches beginners dance and step aerobics at Creed Strength and Fitness in Chico. The art of dance is an ever-present force in Slaughter's life. She says that beyond its physicality, dance is a powerful form of art that infuses the soul.
4: There's like a main character aspect to dance, whether you're dancing in a group, whether you're dancing solo. It's this whole thing about self-esteem, self-confidence, and self-love. I feel like all of that comes easier when you're dancing.
2: Slaughter has been professionally dancing since the age of 9 and has been teaching dance in Chico for years. She credits dance with building her discipline and self-confidence.
4: I'm not even going to say love, but you learn to like things about yourself. And then everything that you want to improve, let's just call them your flaws or just things that you want to work on, you know, you just work on them.
2: To find out more about Slaughter's classes, go to my NSPR.

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Also, if you have an event or local band that you think we should know about, reach out. 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

0: I'm Billy Presley. You must be the writer-director.
1: Yeah, hi. You came out of nowhere. I didn't know you were in here.
2: I'm sorry.
0: I saw you and I wanted to scare you.
2: It's only fair, right?
0: You've already seen me.
3: Teenage Sex and Death at Camp Miasma is frequently funny as a satire of contemporary filmmaking. Schoenbrunn takes knowing aim at the industry's obsession with sequels, reboots, and origin stories, its overuse of trauma as a horror trope, and its often performative approach to inclusion and social justice. The original Camp Miasma, which featured a gender-fluid killer laying waste to a summer camp, has since been accused of transphobia, a criticism that Chris, who approaches cinema through a queer academic lens, wants to correct in her own project. More than once, though,

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0: Live from NPR News, I'm Giles Snyder. Federal agents have searched the home of former Democratic Congressman Eric Swalwell and seized his electronic devices. The searches took place over the weekend and are part of the investigation into sexual misconduct allegations. NPR's Ryan Lucas reports.
1: Federal agents stopped Swalwell at San Francisco Airport on Saturday with a search warrant and seized his electronic devices. A day later, agents searched the former congressman's home in Washington, D.C. That's according to a person familiar with the matter who spoke to NPR on condition of anonymity to discuss an ongoing investigation. The probe is focused on the sexual misconduct allegations that multiple women have made against Swalwell, allegations that he denies. After those allegations came to light in April, Swalwell resigned from Congress and dropped out of the California governor's race. His attorney did not immediately respond to a request for comment. The former congressman is also facing investigations by state authorities in California and New York. Ryan Lucas, NPR News, Washington.
0: California lawmaker Aisha Wahab will serve out the rest of Swalwell's House term. She emerged as the victor in Tuesday's special election in California's 14th district. National debt now stands at a record $40 trillion. The Treasury Department's announcement Wednesday came just 5 months after the national debt hit $39 trillion. Experts say the growing debt already affecting Americans. Martha Gimble is with the Yale Budget Lab.
2: One of the things that happens when the government is borrowing this much money is that it drives up interest rates, right? Investors think, this is weird. And so then they ask the federal government to pay them more money in order to take on that debt. But then that means that the rest of us have to compete with Treasury to get people to lend us money.
0: And interest rates rose today despite Treasury Secretary Scott Bessent's move to calm the bond market with his announcement this week that Treasury would double the size of a bond buyback program. More than 5,000 people have contracted Ebola in the Democratic Republic of Congo. Almost half of them died over the past 3 months, as NPR's Duri Biscarin reports.
3: More than half of deaths are still happening outside of designated Ebola treatment centers, including in general hospitals, where the virus can be passed to health workers and other patients. Mercy Kiang, an epidemiologist for the Africa Centers for Disease Control and Prevention, says this suggests the outbreak is much larger than the official numbers.
4: If you have to look at the real burden, we should be over 10,000 to 15,000 cases. But again, these are estimates, these are more or less models.
3: Clinical trials are ongoing for vaccines and treatments for this strain of Ebola. Officials plan to deploy 70,000 doses of a previous vaccine for another Ebola strain in the meantime. Duri Biscarin, NPR News, Washington.
0: This is NPR. A charter plane with multiple people on board has crashed in a remote area of western Alaska. According to the Anchorage Daily News, the Cessna aircraft crashed Thursday west of Cape Newenham's airport. After taking off from Anchorage, the Alaska Rescue Coordination Center says it has launched a search and rescue mission. A lawsuit filed by four states against Meta is playing out in federal courts. The suit alleges the company knew apps like Instagram could harm young users. NPR's Ritu Chatterjee reports that pediatricians and mental health care providers are increasingly seeing alarming symptoms in young people.
5: Social media addiction is not an official diagnosis recognized by the American Psychiatric Association. But pediatrician Dr. Jason Nagata says
6: it is relatively common, I would say, for us to have patients who are experiencing some of these symptoms of addiction.
5: Nagata is at the University of California, San Francisco. He says those symptoms of addiction include excessive use of social media, inability to cut back on social media despite knowing that it's harmful, or having withdrawal symptoms when not using. Recent studies that have followed thousands of children as they go through adolescence are also finding a significant number of preteens and teens reporting these symptoms of social media addiction. Ritu Chatterjee, NPR News.
0: Friday stock trading in Asia largely flat amid the ongoing sell-off in global bond markets. Following losses on Wall Street, Japan's Nikkei has slipped 0.7%. South Korea and Taiwan edging higher but are down for the week. I'm Giles Snyder. This is NPR News.
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9: Snap Studios. When I was a kid, my uncle told me and my cousins that he didn't want to do it. But somehow the CIA, the FBI, they caught wind of a special training, right? Such that his hands, my uncle's hands, had to be registered by the state as lethal weapons. Wow. Then he'd give us a demonstration. Chop the air, shouting, wah! Ha ha, well, best believe, us kids were duly impressed. Then one afternoon, we're playing Monopoly. I'm trying to trade Marvin Garden for Boardwalk. And the neighbor lady, Miss Jeffrey, she runs up to my granny's living room,
10: screaming, help! Help! Robbers done broke into my house! They're there right now! Help!
9: And we're like, yes! Them criminals done messed up now, because here my uncle is reading the paper. And we look at him excited, get to shout, yeah! But instead of rushing across the street, my uncle clears his throat, adjusts his glasses. Talking about, somebody better call the 911. 911? What about the hands, Unc? Give him the hands. He say, he don't want nobody to get hurt. That's when he went from being Uncle Bruce Lee to Uncle Bruce Please. What would you do? What if the only thing standing in the way of certain disaster is you? Well, today on Snap Judgment, we proudly present Super Pizza Man. My name is from Washington. When you're listening to Snap Judgment.

0: Our first story takes us out to the Hoosier State, Lafayette, Indiana, where 25-year-old Nick Bostic has been on the job at a local pizzeria for only a few weeks. And after starting in the back, throwing on the toppings, and putting pies through the oven, Nick finally got promoted to deliveries. Snap judgment.
1: I always had hopes that I could be a delivery driver. I really liked doing it. I got to drive my own personal vehicle, and, you know, when there was tips, it was awesome. A lot of nights, it would bring in, you know, an extra $100. So that was something really nice. I was dating Kara at the time, and then we had just got our first place together at an apartment, and I just found out Kara was pregnant with Bryston. And so I got clean, and I was 2 months clean. My mom and my dad were always in and out of prison. I made it through, though. But yeah, people would make fun of me about that. They'd make fun of me about my weight. And they made fun of me about all kinds of stuff. And I'd feel sorry for myself about it. Back then, I was really self-conscious because I always wanted to try to have friends and stuff. I tried so hard. And I'd start feeling like I was, you know... Like I was meaningless and worthless. I kept feeding off that pain, and that's what ended up spiraling me down. That day when I found out she was pregnant with him, I quit doing drugs. I showed her what I had been doing. She didn't know about it, and I threw everything away. That evening, I was hanging out with Kara at the apartment. We'd been there for about a week, and I'd worked a shift earlier that day, and I still had my work clothes on, and we were still setting stuff up, and we ended up getting into an argument, and I stormed off and took a drive and went to the O'Reilly's auto parts store and was sitting there for about 10-15 minutes in the parking lot. But I finally calmed down and came to my senses and reasonableness, and decided to go back with a more positive, apologetic, understanding attitude. It's around like midnight when I started driving back. So I left O'Reilly's and then on my way back to the apartment. And in the middle of it, I'm driving, I look over to my left, I look away at the street, and then I realize, what the heck? I seen like a campfire, and I look away, but then I looked back at it again because it hit me wrong. Like, first of all, it's in someone's front yard. It was definitely, it was one of those, did I see what I just thought I saw? It only took like a second for me to process that it was a house fire. I look back over, I'm like, and, you know, I say crap in my head, and I hit the brakes, and then I'm, you know, game on. When I look back at it that second time, I realize where it's at. It's on a porch, and I don't see nobody around it. And it's like starting to touch the balcony they had. It was that tall. And I put it in reverse and then turned the car around, did a 180, and I floored it into the driveway and hit the brakes. And I got out, and then I realized, dang, I didn't bring my phone. I look around, and then I see a car coming by, and I start running to it, and they just keep driving by. So I turn around. I knew that was my one and only chance to have gotten any help. Without hesitation, I went from the road to the back of the house around the side of the building. Their little fence gate was like completely open, so I was able to get in through there, and then there was a dog on the back porch, and he got up, and luckily I didn't get my butt torn up. He was friendly, and then they had a porch light on. I was banging on their door saying, oh, hey, your house is on fire, and I waited a few seconds and nobody was answering, so I tried opening it up, and I peeped my head through the door, and I hollered in there, hey, hello, hey, is there anybody in here? Your house is on fire. And I wasn't hearing nothing. But I didn't want to just give up hope yet. So I continued in through their house. And as I'm going through their house, I wanted to let them know that, hey, I'm entering your house. Okay. Out of respect. Like, I didn't just barge in, but I was just hoping that I could just get to the point, and they hear, your house is on fire. Your house is on fire. Are you in here? helping me from getting shot. It looked like a normal house, quiet. It was dark, except it had one light on in the kitchen. When you entered the back door, you walked straight, and then you could see a room in front of you with the wall and the windows that have the fire on the outside of them. And then there was a staircase, but all I was seeing was orange, like the flickering of the flames coming through the curtains of the front of the house, and they had their curtains were completely closed. As I'm going through their house, I'm continuously, repetitively, over and over saying, "Hey, your house is on fire." I get to the staircase, because I'm not getting no answers through any of the doorways that I'm passing. Then as I get like two or three steps up, it was enough to be able to see the bedroom door at the end open, and four faces popped up out of it. It was the 18-year-old holding a baby, which was the 2-year-old, and then there was two younger girls that ended up being like 14 and 15 or something, and they were on both sides of her. They all opened the door, and their heads all were like, their faces were all surprised, almost like a speechless face. You know, their eyes were wide as can be. And I don't blame them, because there's like it's middle of the night. They're probably asleep. And I can only imagine, you know, it was a house of all girls, what they were all thinking and how scared they were, whether or not this guy was bluffing or if he's just some weirdo creeping through their house. And I just kept repeating over and over, "Your house is on fire. You need to get out. Your house is on fire. We need to get out." And, you know, without too much hesitation, they took off with me. Luckily, you know, they came down. So we were running through the house the same way I came back in. And at that point, you could hear the glass starting to crack and shatter. And you can see the smoke starting to come through the wall at the bottom where the baseboard is of the wall in the living room. And it's like a vortex of smoke coming from the floor up that wall to the ceiling, spreading out like a upside down volcano. I let them pass me and I followed them out. And when we get to the back door, I ask them, "Is there anybody else in there?" And I did that because I knew it was the right thing to do. And, you know, I've seen it in movies, and it's just, it's what you do. Like, you don't not ask something like that. And they said, "Yeah, there's a baby in there, a 5-year-old. And I didn't think about it. I didn't wait and say, "Oh crap." I went back in there. I turned back around. I went back in there. When I seen that fire, I wasn't afraid of dying. Now I am afraid of the pain that could come from dying, but I knew it was a matter of time before that house was going to blow up. And if it blew up, I probably wasn't going to feel it. Now, if it had been raging like it was the second time I went in there, if it had been raging like that when I first pulled up, I don't know if I could have ran in. It would have been straight suicide. You know, I don't know if I could have dealt with the pain of being submerged in a sea of fire. I don't know if I would be capable of being some Superman that could do something like that. The highest chances for me to survive this is working fast. And so that's what I did. I stayed focused. I didn't think about nothing. I was just locked in.
2: When Snapper turns, running into a burning building to save 4 lives is no small task, but is Nick willing to do it again? Stay tuned.

0: Welcome back to Snap Judgment, the Super Pizza Man episode. Last we left, our pizza delivery guy, Nick, was driving home around midnight when he spotted a home on fire. After waking up the four young ladies in the house and leading them safely outside, Nick has just been informed there is one small child still inside the building. Snap Judgment.
1: As I'm like turning and dashing off back into the house, the first thing I believe I thought about was continuing where I left off. I knew that that first floor was clear. So when I'm going in the second time, it's still pretty much looking like it was just a minute ago or 30 seconds ago, except instead of cracking windows, now windows are bursting. The flames are starting to tunnel through the windows into the ceiling. Smoke is starting to flood the ceiling. It was that smell of plastics and stuff that's not supposed to be burning, and that's what I'm smelling. It's like the smell of a mobile home being burned. It was not like a campfire. It was nasty. But I immediately went up the staircase when I went back in the second time, because that's where they were all sleeping at, so I was hoping that maybe by chance she was in there. I looked under the bed and in the closet, and I don't see or hear nobody, so I leave that room, and then I check the two bedrooms across from each other in the hallway upstairs there, and do the same thing, nothing. So I go running, I'm running down the stairs as fast as I can, and I go around the corner of the staircase. The smoke had already made it up, like, past the halfway point of the staircase, but it wasn't real thick until I went around the corner, and then that's where I met with that heat. It was enough heat that made me take a step or two back up the staircase. When I went downstairs to look, the smoke had already filled up that first floor. There was no lights on down there. It was black. It was pitch black. And so I stepped down in there into the first floor, and then I get scared from the heat, man. It's like opening up your oven and getting blasted with that hot air. I take a couple steps up, and then I hear screaming and crying. And that's when I just doubled my shirt over my mouth, and I went into the smoke. I had my eyes closed, and I just remember following her sound, and that's where I went. But I followed her straight, and I ran into her with my feet, and I picked her up, and I carried her like a football on my arm, and we turned back around. And I was thinking that the back door that I'd came in originally, I was thinking it was there in front of me. So I'm like trying to go, and I'm getting further and further. I'm not feeling nothing at all around me. It's like I'm literally in the ocean, man. And I'm like sidestepping at this point, like as if I don't know where the cliff is going to drop off yet. I'm just inching a little bit until I can feel the edge, and then I'll stop. But I never felt the wall or nothing. And I look back to my other side of me on my left, and I can still see that faint light from that hall, from the staircase going up. And so I decide we're going to go that way. So we go that way, and I get up a few steps, and I trip and fall with her, and she falls out of my arms. I pick her back up, and we get back up, and then I start seeing over the horizon of the staircase that dang fire. It had done made its way through that room all the children were asleep in, and had made its way pretty much halfway down the hallway on the floor, and there was smoke bellowing out of that bedroom, leaving only two doorways open, the bathroom and a bedroom.
2: That car right there, somebody pulled in to let them know their house is on fire. I saw him around back. That's the last time I seen him.
3: Okay. Hey, guys. 6-year-old girl and a 23-year-old male. Missing in the house somewhere.
2: What do you got?
3: 6-year-old female and a 23-year-old male, possibly inside.
1: Once we got into that bedroom, she stopped crying and started catching her tears and calming down once we'd gotten into that room. this 5-year-old, she was so strong, man. She quit crying and she quit screaming. And I remember I was holding her, and she was holding my around my neck and my head with her arms. I ended up getting those curtains and the blinds pulled off. And as I'm doing the blind, the string wrapped around her ankle. So I ended up literally having to stop what I was doing and unwrap her foot so I didn't get more tangled up. As soon as I get the curtains and the blinds taken out, I punched out the window. I punched it once. My fist bounced off of it. I punched it a second time with just what left energy I had. And it was like an all or nothing punch, man. I gave it everything I had and I busted through it. The flames went blowing across the window. And that's when she said, "I don't want to jump through the window." I didn't evaluate the depths of this fall or nothing. I didn't, the logic of it being a two-story building that I was entering, like none of that ran through my head. Only thing that ran through my head was we needed to get out and this was the quickest way out. And I'm glad there wasn't a fence or nothing underneath there. It was probably 20 to 25 feet full, something like that. I take some steps back. I took a running sprint. I ran with her in my arms and I jumped through that window shoulders first and like a tilt, because I used to do a lot of diving and stuff. I used to do a lot of swimming when I was growing up as a kid in middle school, and I was always hitting the diving board. So it was just something, I guess, natural that came to me. I had pivoted my right foot, my dominant foot, just enough that when I jumped out, I already had kind of a spiral going on, a twist, and I was able to just land it just right that I landed on my back and she landed on the top of me. You know, it took the wind out of me, but she landed just right on my gut. And we got up and I was running as fast as I could. Got her to the police officer, who was also running as fast as he could, and met me halfway. And once I handed her off, that's when everything was starting to hit me.
2: Guys, come here, come here. Yes. 460, everybody's out. Male and a child are coming up. Here, come with me, man. Come with me. Come with me. We gotta get away from the house. Hey, we gotta get away from the house, okay? Walk across the street with me.
3: You're okay, baby. You're okay.
1: So I go to sit down to catch my breath and...
2: Hey, sit on the ground.
1: I had asked if the baby was okay because I didn't know for sure. I knew my attempt was, it was the best attempt I could give by making her land how she landed over me. But I didn't know how she landed on me. I didn't know if she could have broke her arm or what could have happened. You know, it could have been something minute. I just wanted to know, yes or no, is the baby okay?
4: Is the baby okay? Please tell me that baby's okay.
2: Yeah, we're good.
5: Yeah, she's okay.
4: 100%?
5: Yep, you're okay.
2: You did good, dude. Okay? We got medics coming. They're gonna... Hey, where are they at?
3: They're right there.
2: Can you... Bettinger, go grab them.
5: What?
2: Go grab medics and tell them to come here.
1: I felt so much relief seeing the emergency people there. Because, man, now I knew it was over. Now everybody could get help. After they got me a tourniquet on my arm... I remember them doing that and putting me into the ambulance. They put some pain medicine in me, and then I started hallucinating, and I seen like, it was like an all white screen, like my entire peripheral, everything I was seeing was white, like I was in heaven. It was just all completely white, nothing, no other color, no figures, no shapes, nothing, just white. And then there was a black square in the center, and then that black square folded out into a black and white like domino, and then it just started making a spiral and squares going out from in to outward. And then once it filled up, it like my whole peripheral and everything I could see was just nothing but a black and white checkerboard. And then boom, I woke up in the hospital with tubes down my throat, freaking fighting this thing that was trying to force me to breathe, making me cough to try to get all that soot out. I got some lung damage. I got a laceration on my arm from the window. And then I got some burns on my legs, my ankles, my feet, my butt. The challenges with the sitting on the toilet was freaking, oh man. I was sitting there and my butt starts healing itself and it like sticks to the toilet. So I ended up quite a few times having to like spend 10, 15 minutes just slowly bending forward and peeling myself from the toilet. Based off of the police report, the father, before him and his wife had left for their date night that night, the dad, he'd put a cigarette out in a, like a coffee can, and then he dumped the coffee can out on his porch to empty it, so it went under his porch, and I guess he thought the cigarette butt was out. Anyways, it rolled over, caught the propane tank line on fire by melting a hole into it, exposing the gas to blow out, catching wood on fire, and then moments later after that, the propane tank exploded after I'd went around to the back. When I was up and conscious the first day, after getting the tubes taken out and stuff, and I was able to walk around on my own and all that, I'd gotten a call from the father of the family, and it was a really emotional moment. He had a hard time with his words, and he just over and over and repetitively thanked me for what I did and telling me how grateful he is. And he was speechless a lot. He'd stop talking, and I can only imagine how the guy feels and what he was feeling, you know. But it was a really emotional moment, and I told him, you know, just, you know, as far as what I did, don't worry about it, man. You don't owe me nothing. I was at the right place at the right time, and everything just worked out. My mom, when I was in the hospital, she was telling me, Nicholas, this is going to be on the news. I said, no, it ain't, Mom. It's not that big of a deal. And she's like, yeah, you just wait. And then boom.
6: The young man who saved 5 kids from a burning home in Lafayette.
7: 25-year-old Nick Bostic just happened to be driving by.
8: It's a day that would change Nicholas's life.
9: Nick's story shows that anyone at any time can finish strong no matter where you started.
1: It did feel like a second chance because I'd done nothing but waste my life away doing drugs, and this whole situation with the fire and everything just motivated me to try to be the best person I can be every day, because there's a lot more higher expectations, you know. I stay clean and I haven't never looked back.
10: After getting out of the hospital, Nick would go on to be awarded the prestigious Carnegie Medal of Honor, the highest civilian honor for heroism. But when he returned to his job delivering pizzas,
1: the lady that didn't like me had been promoted to a manager, and she had already like wrote me up as being fired for no call, no show. And out of fair play, it was a no call, no show. But I mean, I think that me being in the house fire should have been a reasonable, more than reasonable excuse for someone to have a second chance. So I didn't have no work to come back to after getting this apartment and stuff. So that kind of sucked. Domino's gave me a shot again, though, as a delivery driver.

girl wears a cape. A huge thank you to Nicholas Bostic for sharing your story with The Snap. He currently runs his own lawn care business in Lafayette, Indiana. That piece was edited by Anna Sussman, scored by Nick Marks, and produced by Bo Walsh. Now, when Snap returns, we've got the winning hand, and we're about to double down. The Snap Judgment continues. Stay tuned.

0: Welcome back to Snap Judgment, the Super Pizza Man episode. My name is Lynn Washington, and next up, we're going to East New York, Brooklyn, where life was coming fast at Gastor Amante, but he wasn't going to let that make him miss out on the little things. Snap Judgment.
1: What's the most you ever spent for dessert? $5, $10, $20? I spent $390 once. You gotta understand, I was 24 years old. I was strapped for cash. You know, I found out I was having a kid and I was loading trucks in the evenings. And after work, I used to play in underground poker games for extra money. So clearly, I had my life in order, you know? Despite this, my father decided to bestow some wisdom on me. He said, Gastor, if you want to be a good husband and a good father, it's really easy. Heavy, high, and far. If something's heavy, you pick it up. If something's high, you reach for it. And if something's far, you go get it. Do this and you'll never sleep on the sofa. I was excited because my wife was pregnant. She was going to have cravings and I'd get a chance to put this into action. I was really happy that Gabby was low maintenance. The only problem was is that Gabby only had a craving for one thing. Applebee's Maple Butter Blondie. For those of you that haven't had it before, it's magical. A scoop of vanilla ice cream on top of a warm blondie, walnut chunks, caramel, and maple butter syrup sprinkled on top. If you're over the age of 30 and you haven't had one, I gotta question your life choices. The only problem was is that the evening job loading trucks, it ended at 10 o'clock. Every Applebee's in New York closes at 10. Their kitchen closes at 9:30. So if Gabby had this craving Monday through Friday, I couldn't do anything about it. And all her friends knew about it, too. So when a new Applebee's opened in Fresh Meadows, Queens, and they announced that they were going to be closing at 11 o'clock, I got 7 text messages from her friends. I got excited. You know, I'm amped. I'm armed with power now, you know? And it didn't take long for me to get a chance to put this into action. The following week, I was coming out of work and I see a text message on my phone. It's from Gabby.
2: Gastor, I had a rough day. But you know what can make it better? A blondie with warm walnut chunks and caramel syrup.
1: I went into action. I looked up the local Applebee's in Fresh Meadows. I gave him a call. Hi, this is Stephanie from Applebee's. Hi, Stephanie. My name is Gastor Amante, and I mean business. I need a maple butter blondie. I'll be there in 15 minutes to pick it up. Applebee's is 20 minutes away, so needless to say, my driving was inspired. I pull into the Applebee's. Maple butter blondie is $5.99. New York tax is a ripoff, brings it to $6.53. I give her $10 even to cover the tip. I'm out the door. I get in the car. I'm looking at the clock. I'm like, yo, this heavy, high, far stuff is easy. I'm going to be able to bring the blondie to Gabby and still make it to the poker game. The stress to me was that I didn't know how long the ice cream would last. So I was definitely worried that, like, there's a melting period here. I pull off. I get on the Jackie Robinson. I'm doing 80 on a 45. I get pulled over by a cop. The cop gets out of his car, closes the door, he walks over to my car. And he's like, yo, why are you speeding? And I'm like, hey, man, my wife is pregnant. She had a craving. I'm trying to make dreams happen here. And he's like, sure, man, license and registration. He takes my stuff, goes back to his car, comes back and gives me a $110 ticket. And he tells me, hey, man, the way you're driving is making it dangerous out here. You see, they're setting up for construction tonight. So there's people walking all over this highway. You're putting their life in danger. More so, because of the way you're driving, you're putting your life in danger. Hands me the $110 ticket and tells me, hey, you be safe out there and you have a good night, sir. Like those two things could go together, you know? But whatever, I got the blondie. I get back to the house. And I show her the Applebee's maple butter blondie, and like, I can't tell you how happy she is, man. She is through the roof. She looks at me, she hugs me, she tells me, that I handled it. And it meant a lot to me just because, like, I wasn't sure if I was ready to be a dad. You know, I watched my dad provide for me and my siblings and always figure it out. And I was worried that I wouldn't know how to do that. So to solve that for her meant so much, to really, like, achieve this, you know, heavy, high, and far thing that he was showing me. So, yeah, I gave her a hug and I was like, yo, I still got time for these poker games. You know, let me get up out of here. You know what I mean? Get some extra money. She tells me have a good night and good luck at poker. She never says that to me. Feeling great. I get back in the car and I pull off to drive to the game. 5 minutes into the car ride, I get a call from Gabby. I pick it up and I hear her on the phone and she's crying. She's like,
2: Castor, you're not going to believe it. I put the blondie to warm up in the microwave. I thought I hit 30 seconds. I hit 3 minutes. It's pregnancy brain. I burnt the blondie.
1: I hear Gabby's voice. She's not happy. I'm like, honey, what do you want me to do? I'm going to the card game. She's like, I just wanted to vent and let you know what happened. I know you got other things going on tonight, but, you know, thank you for getting me the blondie. And she hangs up the phone. Now I got a decision to make here. Do I go play cards or do I be there for my family? You know, do I live up to this heavy, high, and far? I go back into action. I call up the Applebee's and Fresh Meadows. Hi, this is Stephanie from Applebee's. Hi, Stephanie. My name is Gasol Ramonte. As you remember from before, I mean business. She's like, how can I help you? I need another maple butter blondie. She's like, Gasol, it's 10:30. The kitchen's already closed. They, Stephanie, you don't understand. I'm trying to make dreams happen here tonight, okay? I gave you $10 for the maple butter blondie tax and tip. I will give you that $10 and an additional $20 if you could get me another maple butter blondie. She said, I got you. I said, Stephanie, you a team player. I get on the Jackie Robinson. I'm doing 80 on the 45 for the second time tonight. I see the cop put on his lights. He pulls me over for the second time. I see the cop come out the car. It's the same cop. This time he's angry. He's like, yo, license and registration. I give him the license and registration. He goes back to his car, writes up the paperwork, comes back. He's like, yo, man, I told you before, they're setting up the construction zone. The way you're driving is making it dangerous for them, man. Gives me my second $110 ticket and says, have a good night, sir. But whatever. I keep driving. I get to the Applebee's. That slowed me down. It's 11:10 now. The Applebee's is closed. I bang on the door. Nobody's responding. I call inside. And Stephanie picks up. Hi, this is Stephanie from Applebee's. Stephanie, this is Gasol. We spoke earlier. She's like, I'm sorry. The Applebee's is closed. I was like, Stephanie, I asked you for the maple butter blondie. It's already done. You did it. And I would give you $10 for the maple butter blondie, an additional $20 for getting it done. I will give you an additional $20 if you could just walk this out the door, Stephanie. She said, I got you. We meet out back. She opens the door up, passes me the maple butter blondie. Success, I give her a hug. She's invited to the baby shower. I get back in my car. I get back on the freeway. I pull off. I'm doing 80 on the 45 for the third time tonight. And for the third time, I get pulled over by a cop. And it's the same cop. First time, he was courteous. Second time, he was angry. This time, he's delirious. He walks over and he looks at me and he just starts yelling. He's like, is this really happening? He's not even looking at me. He's looking up into the skies like he's questioning God and reality right now. License and registration. He grabs my paperwork, goes to his car, comes back, hands me my third $110 ticket. And I start to shake. Because everything's gone wrong. And tears start coming down my face. And he's like, what's going on, man? I was like, yo, I told you before, my wife is pregnant. She had a craving. She wants a dessert. I've been trying to get it all night. And this is the first time that I can actually do something about it. he's like, what do you got there? I was like, Applebee's Maple Butter Blondie. And he looks at me and he looks at the bag and he's like, that's the one with the walnut chunks? And I'm like, yeah, man. He's like, yo, you got to get that home. The vanilla ice cream is going to melt. I was like, I've been trying, but every time I get through here, you keep giving me tickets. And he's like, well, listen, man, that's not even the issue anymore. Like, they've been setting up the construction area on the highway. The highway's closed for the rest of the night until they finish work. You can't get through. And I didn't know what to do. And he looks at me and he's like, you know what? I got you, boss. He gets in his car, turns on the sirens and escorts me through the construction zone. As soon as we get through the other side, he lowers his window and he's like, hey man, be safe out there and you have a good night, sir. Third time he said it to me, third time he meant it, but the first time I believed it. I'm crumpling these papers and like putting them in my console. So, like, you put three of those orange little envelopes in there, like, they start fighting back. Like, they don't just go down anymore, you know? So, like the third time you open up that compartment to put a third ticket, it feels different. I get to the house. Gabby opens the door. She sees me holding a bag, and tears come down her face, and she gives me this huge hug, and for the first time, I feel like I could provide safety and security for her and my family, because I'll do anything for them, heavy, high, or far.
3: Okay, now, I can understand wanting to go a few extra miles for the one you love, but we can't let our man Gaston off the hook that easy. Sir, you paid how much for a microwavable dessert?
1: I was nuts. Like, this is way too much money to be accumulating in bills and tickets. Didn't hit me that hard until the third ticket for a few reasons. But, like, one of them is that, like, you know, you get a ticket. It's not actually, like, money yet. I don't know why, but, like, it's a thing I owe. But you get three $110 tickets, you start to think different. So, like, that's part of why I don't think it really hit me until the third one that, like, yo, bro, this is really, like, adding up. Like, this is going to be a thing, you know? So, like, when I thought about, like, the money part of it, and when I delivered the blondie and I saw her enjoy it and she's happy, I'm telling you, the whole time, my brain is, like, doing the math for that night. So I'm watching her later on, like, when I deliver this blondie, I am very aware I owe $390. Admittedly, it wasn't a financially smart decision, but it was the easy one, bro. I've thought about it since. Economically, stupid move. But I stand by it all day. I still do it today.

0: huge thank you to Gastor Amante for sharing his story with the Snap. Gastor is a stand-up comedian and storyteller from Brooklyn. He's also the co-host of the weekly comedy news podcast, The War Report. You can find the link to that, as well as links to all things social media for Gastor, on our website, snapjudgment.org. This piece was edited by Anna Sussman. The original score was by Clay Xavier. It was produced by Bo Walsh. And now, I speak to Casey Miner for a little recollection of my own. Hi, my name is Glenn Washington from Snap Judgment.
1: And what do you do in Snap Judgment?
0: I am a host and story guy, editor person.
1: Sometimes it's hard to say what you do, especially when you do a lot. And Glenn Washington has done a lot. After he got his law degree at the University of Michigan, he applied for a bunch of legal jobs. And eventually he got one. But it wasn't really a fit.
0: I was an employee at Ernst & Young. And the big professional services firm. They employ 25,000, 30,000 people around the globe. And I

0: I literally know nothing. I can't figure out my own 1040 EZ form, but they hired me to do tax analysis. One day, there was a subsidiary of GM. You know, a big company with employees and far-flung operations and everything like this going on. And they came with a stack of papers that went, I don't know, maybe a foot high. And they said, Glenn, what we need you to do is do an analysis of their tax situation and make some recommendations. We're going to bring this to the general counsel and we're going to go from there. And it's going to be your ideas that, that we bring. So we really need this to be tight, right? And so every day I would go into work, the stack on my desk, and I would look at them. I'd go to lunch and then I'd come back and I'd look at them for the rest of the day. At 6 o'clock, I'd go home and the next day I'd come back and I'd look at those. I never, ever touch them. I never ever touched them. I didn't have anything to do with them. I didn't know what. I thought, this is it. This is it. And this went on every day for 2 weeks. I'd go to work, look at those forms, come back home, and go to bed. I'm going to get fired from this job. I'm going to get fired. There's no question about that. If I was to give you a pile of papers in Phoenician and say, you know, I need some analysis of this and I need it in a couple weeks, it's not going to happen.
1: So you just sat there for 8 hours and just thought about that?
0: I thought about that. I thought about mistakes I'd made in the past. I thought about, you know, time to refresh that resume for sure. I did want to go to California. I thought about gas mileage getting there. Where can I stay? I was thinking of everything I could think of except this big old stack of papers in front of me. I'm petrified. I don't know what is going to happen. And my antennas up and I hear the boss man, he's coming down. I know he's going to be on me. I know this is it, right? And he comes over. He's like, Glenn? Uh-huh. He's like, Glenn, I got some bad news. Uh-huh. I know how hard you've been working on this thing, but we're going to go a different direction. And I'm really sorry about this. I was like, oh. Well, you know what? I want to be a team player. I want to do my part, sir. You know, everyone's got a part to play. And if you got anything else for me, let me know. He's like, thanks. That's good. Good job, champ. All right. We'll get you something next time.
2: This lucky accident bought him a few more months at the firm, which honestly, he was only sort of happy about.
0: 2 days before I got fired from Ernst & Young, I was driving there, it was in Detroit, and it was this slate gray sky, and I was driving toward this office building that I knew I was going to be miserable in, and I was just like, oh my God, this sucks so bad.
2: But he wasn't going to quit. He needed the cash. And it didn't hurt that his coworkers really liked him.
0: Even though I couldn't do any tax work, I could still talk a big game, even back then.
2: He'd even kind of befriended one of the firm's top managers. But really, he was doomed.
0: That same guy, he comes over and he said, again, I could hear, I know that antenna's up. I know he's coming towards me. I'm hoping he's going for somebody else, another cubicle. Stops at my cubicle. And he says, Glenn, could you come with me for a minute? We need to go and talk to the HR people. And that means it's over. It's curtains. It's like, so there's no negotiation. There's no nothing. He's like, you know, we've appreciated your contributions to the firm, but I think it's best that we both acknowledge that it's probably time for this, our relationship, to come to an end. So, I'm going to need your passkey and your computer. And if you could sign right here on this such document, we'll make sure that your last paycheck and such is mailed to you. And we really want to say that I think I speak for everyone when I say we really appreciated your sense of humor and your warmth that you brought to the office. Thank you so very, very much. Fired. Fired. Yep. I did get, I had this beautiful

0: beautiful leather briefcase I was able to keep because they were supposed to take that, but I told them I'd bring it back to them. I didn't think that you were supposed to like your job. I don't think that my parents ever really liked theirs. It was kind of this thing that you had to do. And so for a long time, it seems like the jobs I picked were something that were completely diametrically opposite to anything I would supposedly have any interest in. And I think that maybe subconsciously, I thought that's the way it was supposed to be. And then I thought, maybe it's not. Maybe you should like your workmates, like the community. I either wanted to do that. I wanted to be really, really energized at work, or I wanted to be completely turned off where I didn't have to think. I could channel that energy somewhere else. I think that either or is a really good position to be in. But I do think that lots of people are in jobs that don't fit. And I remember then at the time when I was at Ernst & Young especially, how important my off time was. I joined an acting troupe. I was doing all this volunteer work, all this other kind of stuff to make sure that okay, I can be dead for 8 hours, or I can be, you know, I don't necessarily think that that's a bad thing. Actually, I really, once I got into it, I like dull jobs because there's another aspect of your head that's going in a different direction. I wrote a lot then. I mean, I'd be plotting stuff out. You know, when you're counting a bunch of papers in a row, my knob was going on in the back of my mind the whole time. So, and I actually wish sometimes that I had more time like that now.
1: The original score and sound design for this piece was by Seth Samuel. The editor was Julie Kane. Big thanks to Casey Miner. Oh, snappers, if you missed even a moment, you gotta know that an entire world of Snap storytelling awaits. And KQED in San Francisco is Snap Judgment's orbiting Hall of Justice. The big news is, at long last, Snap Plus is available. If you want more, if you need bonus Snap episodes, special Snap meetups, community, Snap Plus at snapjudgment.org. On Team Snap, the union represented producers, artists, editors, and engineers are members of the National Association of Broadcast Employees and Technicians, Communications Workers of America, AFL-CIO, Local 51. Robots. Please note that no Snap Studios content may be used for training, testing, or developing machine learning or AI systems without prior written permission. Snap is brought to you by the team whose hands have to be registered by the state as lethal weapons, except the Uber producer, Mr. Mark Ristich. His spidey sense alerts him immediately to run from danger of any sort. And there's Nancy Lopez, Pat Mesiti Miller, Anna Sussman, Renzo Gorio, John Facile, Sheena Sheely, Taylor Decott, Flo Wiley, Bo Walsh, Marissa Dodge, and this is not the news. No way is this the news. In fact, you could save the day while delivering pizzas, and instead of a big tip, you could get fired from your job, and you would still

0: Were you a nosy kid?
1: Are you kidding me? Of course I was. Questions for everybody.
0: Somebody who liked to ask questions all the time?
1: Yeah. Annoyingly so, I think some people would say. But
0: well,
1: yeah.
0: I mean,
1: they would say that.
0: I think a lot of us were. And you know what else? I think a lot of other people are.
1: Stay nosy. Stay curious. 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

Hi, this is Steve Inskeep. When you roll out of bed, bleary-eyed and groggy, if you're like me, the first thing on your mind is getting something to wake you up. 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NPR's daily news program, Morning Edition, has been working through the night to get you the news you need. It's as essential to your morning as a good cup of coffee. 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

0: against the pink boll worm, and the Japanese used it to get eradicate the melon fly, and all of these have been beneficial.
1: Edward Nipling died in 2000, just weeks after giving these interviews. The interviews and archive are from the Special Collections, United States Department of Agriculture, National Agricultural Library. More than 70 years after Edward Nipling came up with a new way to tackle screwworms, the sterile insect technique he pioneered is still being used today, remaining at the heart of the fight against one of the world's most destructive livestock pests. This witness history was produced and presented by me, Jill Kersley.
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0: Good morning. President Trump is threatening new sanctions against Iran. China used to buy about 90% of Iranian oil. How could the next round of economic pressure hit China? It's Morning Edition from NPR News. The USS Abraham Lincoln is heading back to the U.S. after a nine-month deployment. I'm Layla Faldin.
1: And I'm Sasha Pfeiffer. We hear about the mental health challenges of spending that much time in such tight quarters away from home. Also, Costco is getting into the Medicare business. And John Turturro stars in a new production of Rhinoceros, in which a town starts turning into, yes, rhinos. What does it take to resist the urge to become

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0: That's the tension, because it's their house, and maybe they don't have anywhere else to go.
1: Sure.
0: But do we know it's safe?
1: It is a very challenging thing. While folks are allowed to go back in those areas, there is still a hazmat situation going on. The burned houses and damaged places are going to have things like lithium-ion batteries, hazardous chemicals, all those things that could be...
0: The city has posted signs everywhere alerting people whose homes are still standing to wear PPE, have their properties inspected, and flush their water pipes. Nuss says they're still testing Spokane's water.
1: We have no legal ability to keep people out, nor are we trying to do that, let's say. So I think what we are doing right now is just really trying to understand and document all the risks across what kind of household people are going back into.
0: But is everyone listening? One bright spot is there have been so many devastating fires now in the West, Spokane has a recovery playbook to turn to. Andrew Welton is an environmental engineer at Purdue University. He helped water managers in Paradise rebuild their contaminated system. In Los Angeles, after the Eaton and Palisades fires, he's been pushing for more stringent soil testing for dangerous chemicals, even after all the debris has been officially removed from burned down lots.
2: If you don't test for it, you won't know that there's a health hazard still on your property. And that is what Spokane should take away from these past disasters.
0: Spokane isn't there yet. The EPA is only just arriving here to begin removing toxic debris. That's an arduous process that will likely take months. And the trauma is all still raw for survivors like Don Simpson.
3: This started burning, so I took the hose and tried to stop it. But then this caught on fire. These trees and this.
0: He lives right by that memory care center, which was unscathed. With minutes to evacuate, he loaded patients into the back of his pickup, abandoning their wheelchairs on the sidewalk.
3: And by that time, it was either propane or stuff started blowing and shooting in the sky.
0: Simpson has already moved back into his apartment. The building also survived. He didn't have many other options.
3: But I've learned the hard way. I try not to open my window too much, and at night, when the smoke comes in, it just fills the apartment up.
0: Simpson's not sure he'll stay long term. Everything he loved about this place, he says, is gone. Kirk Sigler, NPR News, Spokane.
4: 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I'm Layla Faldin.
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10: Good morning. Lower courts have ruled that President Trump needed permission from Congress to build a new ballroom for the White House. Now the Supreme Court is expected to decide whether construction can continue. It's Morning Edition from NPR News. Earlier this week, interest the federal government pays on its debts hit a high. Treasury Secretary Scott Bessent had a plan to calm the markets. I'm Sasha Pfeiffer.
11: And I'm Layla Faldin. It worked briefly. How much does Wall Street trust him? Also, there's a federal sexual misconduct investigation into former Democratic Congressman Eric Swalwell and the signs of social media addiction researchers see in young people. It's Friday, August 21st. On this day in 2017, a total solar eclipse in the U.S. went from coast to coast. That won't happen again until 2045. The news is next.
12: Live from NPR News in Washington, I'm Linda Kenyon. Stocks opened higher this morning after a big sell-off yesterday. NPR's Scott Horsley reports the Dow Jones Industrial Average rose about 340 points in early trading.
13: Investors will be keeping a close eye on the bond market today. The yield on long-term government bonds rebounded Thursday, despite an effort by the Treasury Department to push those bond yields down. Bondholders have been demanding

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0: On the next Science Friday, why researchers are studying moments of lucidity in Alzheimer's patients after years of cognitive decline.
1: It tells us that maybe there are things about the disease we don't understand, or things about resilience we don't understand, but it's also, these events are really impactful to people that witness them.
0: That's on Science Friday from WNYC Studios.
2: Science Friday is on at 11 o'clock all the way to 1 o'clock, right here on North State Public Radio. We have over an hour left of Morning Edition right here on North State Public Radio, followed by Fresh Air at 9 a.m. and Blue Dot at 10. Thank you so much for joining us. The time is 7:43.

0: go towards camps, programming, salaries, maintenance, etc. But the thing is, for the camps and the programming, the girls also have to pay to attend them. So that's where the rest of the 20% comes from.
1: In the film, you're also seen advocating for Girl Scouts to have a stronger say over where this money goes and how it's spent. I want to play another clip.
2: I want to form a Girl Scout committee of people who are willing to fight for their Girl Scouting rights.
1: And then towards the end of the film, we actually see the organization invite you to sit down on a new advisory board. What's that been like so far?
0: That advisory board is non-voting. I think it's very important to mention that. And it hasn't been quite as successful as I hoped, but I am still fighting for change, and I really hope that one day we're going to get a real Girl Scout to sit on our real board, if that makes sense.
1: Makes perfect sense that you'd want a voting say in what goes on with the money that you raise. What advice do you have for other Girl Scouts who want to be cookie queens or even just kids in general who want to be entrepreneurs?
0: I would say never give up on yourself. You are always worth it, and always keep pushing if it's something that you really want.
1: Olive, thank you so much for your time and sharing your expertise in cookie sales. Cookie Queens is currently playing in select theaters across the country. Olive, thank you.
0: Thank you too.
1: And in Washington, I'm Kimberly Adams with the Marketplace Morning Report. 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
4: Good morning. President Trump is threatening new sanctions against Iran. China used to buy about 90% of Iranian oil. How could the next round of economic pressure hit China? It's Morning Edition from NPR News. The USS Abraham Lincoln is heading back to the U.S. after a 9-month deployment. I'm Leila Faldin.
5: And I'm Sasha Pfeiffer. We hear about the mental health challenges of spending that much time in such tight quarters away from home. Also, Costco is getting into the Medicare business. And John Turturro stars in a new production of Rhinoceros, in which a town starts turning into, yes, rhinos. What does it take to resist the urge to become part of the herd? It's Friday, August 21st. The oldest person in the world has a birthday today. Ethel Catterham of England turns 117. The news is next.
6: Live from NPR News in Washington, I'm Linda Kenyon. The Supreme Court is expected to weigh in on whether President Trump can continue construction of his ballroom. NPR's Deepa Shivaram reports.
7: Millions of dollars have already been spent. The areas near the White House have been closed off for months because of the construction. So if the court says that Congress needs to come in and approve this, it's not like Congress moves at lightning speed either. Having an unfinished ballroom slash military complex that completely raised over the old east wing of the White House, it's complicated. And the whole situation sort of speaks to Trump's decision-making process and how he treats the courts, because now the Supreme Court's kind of in an awkward position here.
6: A nonprofit group had sued the administration, saying congressional approval was needed for the ballroom construction. The president of Guatemala says his country has accepted more than 2,000 Mexican deportees from the United States this year. KJZZ's Nina Krivinsky reports from Hermosillo, Mexico.
8: Guatemalan President Bernardo Arevalo says the Mexican nationals deported there stayed in the country for less than 24 hours. It's not immediately clear.

0: why exactly the U.S. would deport Mexican nationals to Guatemala. Typically, third country deportations occur when the country of origin has strained diplomatic relations with the U.S. and refuses to accept deportation flights. Mexico has accepted tens of thousands of its own citizens who have been deported since President Trump took office last year, as well as citizens from other countries. A DHS spokesperson said the Trump administration is utilizing all lawful options in its deportation strategy. For NPR News, I'm Nina Kravinsky in Hermosillo, Mexico.
1: Costco is planning to sell Medicare plans at its stores. The retailer will offer the health care coverage as part of a pilot program. NPR's Kristen Ride reports.
2: The Wall Street Journal reports Costco is partnering with a nonprofit health insurer called SCAN to sell Medicare Advantage plans and Medicare Supplement plans for adults 65 and older. The plans will be offered in Costco stores, through insurance agents, and online. Medicare Advantage and supplemental plans are run by private insurance companies, but some of them are dropping Medicare Advantage, leaving patients uncovered. Researchers at Johns Hopkins estimate 3 million Americans will lose coverage this year as a result. Costco is testing the program in 3 states. It hasn't said which ones or when. People won't need a Costco membership to sign up. Costco's plan still needs regulatory approval. Kristen Wright, NPR News, Washington.
1: The Defense Department's War Casualty Database reports the number of U.S. service members wounded since the start of the Iran War has reached 757. 18 service members have died since the U.S. launched the war against Iran on February 28th. The update includes 50 additional wounded soldiers and comes as talks aimed at ending the war remain at an impasse. You're listening to NPR.
3: For NPR News, I'm Eric Adams. Nearly 2 million California property owners could soon face new wildfire protection requirements. State regulators this week approved the final draft of the Zone Zero Defensible Space Plan. The rules generally prohibit combustible materials within 5 feet of a home. Many landscaping plants would have to be removed, though some vegetation, including lawns and succulents, would be allowed. NPR's Ken Duvall says the requirements would be phased in over several years.
4: According to reporting by the San Francisco Chronicle, homeowners will have 3 years to remove flammable materials, clean roofs and gutters, and trim trees. They'll have another 2 years to install non-flammable barriers between homes, like a metal gate between the house and a wooden fence.
3: The rules would apply in areas where CAL FIRE is responsible for wildfire protection, as well as state-designated high fire hazard zones. Zone Zero still needs final review and approval by the Secretary of State. It could take effect by the end of the month. And staying on wildfire, parts of Siskiyou County face another afternoon of critical fire weather. A red flag warning runs from 2 p.m. to 9 p.m. today. Forecasters say gusts near 30 miles an hour and humidity as low as 10% are possible. A fire weather watch follows tomorrow afternoon and evening for Siskiyou County. The National Weather Service says new or existing fires could spread rapidly. We'll have more coming up. Stay tuned. 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
4: 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Lindsay Austin lives outside Houston. This week, she placed her first order with Amazon's drone delivery service. She raced outside to catch the excitement on camera. She filmed the drone hovering above her pool and dropping the package straight into the water. Amazon says mistakes like this are rare and that it learns from them. Austin says she's learned she probably doesn't want any more drone deliveries. It's Morning Edition.
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4: 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I'm Sasha Pfeiffer.
6: And I'm Leila Fadel. Right now, some of the biggest firms on Wall Street are waiting for thousands of strangers to die. They're part of a multi-billion dollar market for speculating on people's life insurance policies. Planet Money's Vito Emanuel has been exploring the life settlements industry.
7: Frank Sarowski is a cancer survivor, and he's got this outside-the-box brain for finance. So when he heard about this thing called a life settlement on a cancer survivor Facebook group, he was intrigued. This is where you can essentially sell your life insurance policy to a company and get some of the payout to use now while you're alive. The company pays the monthly premiums for you, but the deal is they get the payout when you die.
8: It's an asset I didn't know I had, which was like, whoa, mind-blowing.
7: So he gets curious and fills out some forms online.
8: That's when the people started calling. It was like half talking to a guy at the mortuary and the used car place at the same time.
7: And Sarowski knows finance. He's an auditor at a major railroad who's used to thinking about all kinds of things in spreadsheets. So he's uncommonly comfortable with the morbid math of life settlements. And his life insurance is actually worth more to these companies the closer they think he is to death. So he figures his cancer history might net him a better offer.
8: The best case scenario is for them to think I'm about to die, just because that means they're willing to pay more because they think they'll get paid faster.
7: Life settlements can vary wildly in how much they pay. Usually they're like 20 to 40 cents on the dollar of the death benefit. It is grim, but it's also legal. A 1911 Supreme Court case said, roughly, that your life insurance policy is a piece of property, like a car or a house, that, with a few exceptions, you can sell to whomever you want, even to investors.
9: That was a necessary evil
0: what was driving us was the fact that we were helping people.
7: Scott Page was there at the beginning of the industry. It was the 1980s, and his partner Greg was dying of AIDS and dying broke. So the couple worked out a loose deal with a wealthy benefactor who loaned them money to keep paying Greg's life insurance premiums and to help make the remainder of Greg's life more comfortable.
0: If I wouldn't have had the money, I wouldn't have been able to write him a check to give him the oxygen that he needed to help keep him alive.
7: After Greg died, Page repaid the benefactor using the life insurance money. And soon, other people with AIDS wanted similar deals. So many that Page started a business. And by the mid-90s, he had brokered more than 3,000 of these deals. Eventually, new companies sprang up, offering to buy anyone's life insurance policy. Young, old, sick, healthy, whoever. And packaging them up to sell to Wall Street.
0: It was to the point of where I was always scratching my head thinking, have we forgotten why we started?
7: Today, this strange market might be on the precipice of another fabulously lucrative renaissance, because there are lots of soon-to-be old people. And as healthcare costs rise alongside life insurance premiums, selling off policies for some quick cash might look more attractive. Not that it's an easy decision. For Frank Sarowski, the cancer survivor, he was crunching the numbers to try to make it make financial sense for his family.
8: It's like, okay, am I taking away a huge sort of windfall that could make my death a little more palatable to them? Right? I mean, I don't know.
7: He ultimately accepts an offer for 31 cents on the dollar. It's less than he hoped, but he's got a plan. He's going to reinvest the money. And if he reinvests it aggressively enough and lives long enough, he could make even more than the initial payout. He's just got to beat the odds. Vito Emanuel, NPR News.
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10: 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This is member-supported North State Public Radio. I'm Eric Adams. Looking at some temperatures in the North State today. In Chico, a high of 93 and a low of 66. In Redding, a high of 97 and a low of 71. In Greenville, a high of 92 and a low of 63. And new Zone Zero rules would restrict flammable materials within 5 feet of homes in California's highest risk fire areas. Also, a new semester is beginning at Chico State. The university president is sharing campus updates and priorities. Plus, Oroville will leave a city council seat vacant until voters choose a replacement in November. We have more on that decision. You can find those stories and much more online at mynspr.org.
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12: Good morning. This is the California Report. I'm Alex Hall in San Francisco. Aisha Wahab is the Bay Area's newest member of Congress. The state senator won a special election for the seat that was formerly held by Eric Swalwell. KQED politics correspondent Guy Marzorati has more.
13: Wahab defeated BART board director Melissa Hernandez in a contentious special election, becoming the first Afghan American ever elected to Congress. In a statement, Wahab says her victory, quote, shows the possibility of the American dream. Wahab overcame an avalanche of outside spending, much of it from the pro-Israel group AIPAC. Hernandez says she's looking forward to winning in November when the two Democrats will face each other again for a full 2-year term beginning in January. For the California Report, I'm Guy Marzorati.
12: HealthNet, one of the largest Medi-Cal insurers, is planning to cancel assisted living benefits for members by the end of this year. The benefit currently covers most of the costs for these care facilities, which can run up to $7,000 a month. Families say they're scrambling to find alternatives for their loved ones. CalMatters' Kristen Huang has more.
14: Around 3,500 low-income Californians rely on this benefit to pay for memory and board and care facilities. Matt Johnstone's dad is one of them. And now he's facing possible eviction from the North Hollywood facility where he's lived for a year and a half. That's because Johnstone and his family can't afford to pay $6,000 a month to keep him there.
15: As a family, we don't have the resources, and we're really scared and we're worried, and we don't know what's going to happen.
14: Johnstone's dad has dementia and mobility issues and needs professional, around-the-clock care his family isn't equipped to give him at home. HealthNet says affected members will be transitioned to other care options, like nursing homes, if they can't return home. But Johnstone and other families say they haven't gotten any outreach from HealthNet about what comes next.
12: That was CalMatters' Kristen Huang. California senators are expressing grave concern over a plan by Shasta County's top elections official to hire former Colorado clerk Tina Peters, who was convicted in an election interference case in 2024. Peters was sentenced to 9 years in prison after prosecutors said she granted unauthorized access to voting equipment in support of false claims that the 2020 election was stolen from President Trump. She was released early in June. In a letter to California's Secretary of State Wednesday, Senators Alex Padilla and Adam Schiff called for maximum oversight if Peters is hired. Jefferson Public Radio's Roman Battaglia has been covering this, and he joins us. Roman, tell us a little bit about who Tina Peters is.
16: Peters is the former county clerk for Mesa County, Colorado. She was first elected to the position there back in 2018. And she actually kind of faced a lot of controversy throughout her time in office, but she is most famous for her criminal conviction around election interference after the 2020 election. So she had allowed an election denial activist access to the county's voting machines to copy information from them to try and prove that the 2020 election was stolen from Donald Trump. She was eventually arrested and convicted of 7 charges, including 4 felonies related to that, and sentenced to that 9 years in prison. But earlier this year, the Colorado governor commuted her sentence and released her on parole because of pressure from the Trump administration. And since her release, she's become a really big star in the election denial circuit, showing up on all sorts of, you know, media shows and events. And she's met with the president and, you know, still believes the 2020 election was stolen and wants to prove it.
12: In your view, why does Curtis want to hire Peters?
16: Yeah. So, I mean, the two of them kind of share some similar ideals around the election system. So Curtis is this computer programmer and lawyer from Florida who has a really deep distrust of electronic voting machines. He basically has told me that, you know, machines can't be trusted at all. Ideally, he would like to conduct elections completely without any electronics. He didn't have any experience running elections before this job. You know, after the previous county clerk stepped down because of health issues, the board appointed Curtis to the position despite his lack of experience because he wanted to reform the election system there and make it more secure. He's made some changes, like trying to, you know, film all the ballots there as they're being counted, but he still has to follow the state law. Alongside that, there's been some issues with the elections he's run. He's also faced complaints from election staff. The county supervisors, including some who appointed him, actually censured him this month for making violent threats towards his staff. And he lost his election to fill the seat permanently in the June primary. So he's actually only got one more election this November before he's replaced by the former assistant county clerk who has a lot more experience. So he says he's want to hire Peters because she has experience elections and cares if they're fair. He's claimed that his election staff has been sabotaging his efforts to reform the election system, but really hasn't shown enough proof. So potentially wants her to help prove that fraud.
12: Could Peters even accept a formal job offer to work in Shasta County if she wanted to?
16: As a parolee, she's really limited from leaving Colorado without permission from her parole officer. And if she wanted to, like, move to California permanently, that would require this application process and approval from California before she could move there. There also doesn't appear to be any policies against hiring felons in the county, including people who are currently incarcerated. She'd have to go through like a criminal background check, but you know, there didn't seem to be anything that would automatically disqualify her from being hired. In the meantime, I mean, the California

0: we'll see what happens. I mean, this wouldn't be the first time that the Secretary of State's office has sent observers to watch Shasta County elections.
1: That was Jefferson Public Radio's Roman Battaglia. 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
0: Thank you.
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1: And that's the California Report for Friday, August 21st. We're a production of KQED News. Our engineers are Danny Bringer, Brendan Willard, Christopher Beal, Jim Bennett, and Catherine Monahan. Our producers are Chris Ollum, Billy Cruz, and Keith Mizuguchi. Our senior editor is Angela Corral. Our managing editor is Ted Goldberg. And our editor-in-chief is Ethan Tovin Lindsay. I'm Alex Hall. Thanks for listening, and have a great day.
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7: From WHYY in Philadelphia, this is Fresh Air. I'm Dave Davies. The Dog Stars is a new film about two men who become unlikely compatriots when a pandemic wipes out much of the country's population. Today we talk with adventure writer Peter Heller, who wrote the book. Also, we remember pioneering rock critic Dave Marsh. He was an early champion and biographer of Bruce Springsteen. He helped launch the rock magazine Cream before winding up at Rolling Stone. He once wrote, "Rock saved my life and also broke my heart."
8: It seemed like a pure thing to me. And I guess I was naive, but it did seem like a pure thing to me. It seemed like there were these singers that got in the studio, they sang these songs, and they spoke from the bottom of their heart.
7: Also, Justin Chang reviews the new film Dreams and Nightmares. First, the news.
9: Live from NPR News, I'm Lakshmi Singh. The Trump administration's betting that its plan to decimate Iran's economy, which it dubs Economic D-Day, will accomplish what U.S. military bombings so far have not. Treasury Secretary Scott Bessent says he'll explain Monday how Washington plans to do it. The administration is attempting to end Iran's chokehold on the Strait of Hormuz, a key oil shipping waterway, and bring an end to the war the U.S. and Israel started against Iran in late February. NPR's Emily Fang reports.
10: Extensive U.S. sanctions going back to the 1970s have already cut Iran off from much of the global trading system. But President Trump wrote this week a, quote, "economic D-Day is coming for Iran or any countries that give it economic support." Sina Tusi, a senior fellow at the think tank Center for International Policy in Washington, says an ongoing U.S. naval blockade of the country is biting, but Iran managed to ship out a lot of oil during a short ceasefire with the U.S.
11: So that gained them a lot of buffer right now, at least for the next couple months. And they are working on circumvention routes, especially land routes, to trade, to not be as reliant on ports.
10: And he says the current Iranian government is now stacked with ideological hardliners for whom the economy is not a priority. Emily Fang, NPR News, Washington.
9: President Trump travels to South Carolina today for a rally in support of Darlene Graham, who's running for the Senate seat left vacant when her older brother, Lindsey Graham, died unexpectedly. Here's NPR's Tamara Keith.
12: With a rally in Myrtle Beach, Trump is trying to boost support for Darlene Graham among his base in the deep red state. After her brother's sudden and unexpected death, Trump encouraged Graham to run for the Senate and was quick to endorse her. But that endorsement

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0: This is Blue Dot. I'm Dave Shlohm. Coming up on the show, we examine the complex and fascinating history of gold. From the very first time humans found the glittering metal in a stream, it's been a fascination and obsession. It's been the central reason for the rise and fall of empires. It's the only metal that can't be corroded, and it lasts forever. Remarkably, it's older than the solar system itself. Our guest is Dominic Frisby. The British writer and humorist has documented the story of the element in his new book, The Secret History of Gold, Myth, Money, Politics, and Power. From gold rushes to ancient stories like Midas and the quest for the golden fleece to our modern economic systems, Frisby takes us on a journey whose twists and turns may surprise you. The story of gold, right after this.
1: Live from NPR News, I'm Lakshmi Singh. The federal government is out with a new plan for how several states access water from the Colorado River for at least the next 2 years as the region faces the realities of droughts and water restrictions. Downstream states, California, Arizona, and Nevada, will bear the brunt of the cuts. The administration's plan does not issue water reduction mandates for four upper basin states, Colorado, Utah, Wyoming, and New Mexico. But after 2 years, it calls for the upstream and downstream states to hold a new round of talks over their dispute. The Colorado River feeds Lakes Mead and Powell, the nation's two largest reservoirs, now experiencing record low water levels. Gasoline prices are inching up while bond prices are moving down. NPR Scott Horsley has a roundup of what's moving financial markets.
2: Investors will be keeping a close eye on the bond market today. The yield on long-term government bonds rebounded Thursday, despite an effort by the Treasury Department to push those bond yields down. Bondholders have been demanding a bigger payback in return for lending the government money. They're concerned about the size of the federal debt, which reached $40 trillion this week, as well as stubborn inflation. Gasoline prices typically fall as summer draws to a close, but AAA says this could be the most expensive August ever at the gas pump. The average price of regular gas is just under $4.11 a gallon, topping the previous high set back in 2022. Scott Horsley, NPR News, Washington.
1: The Supreme Court is expected to weigh in on whether President Trump can continue construction of the White House ballroom. The lawsuit has already been argued through several lower courts after a nonprofit group sued the administration saying congressional approval was needed for the new site. Here's NPR's Deepa Shivaram.
3: The Trump administration is arguing that the ballroom was needed to create a, quote, integrated military complex that houses medical care, a drone port, and bomb shelters. On the other hand, the National Trust for Historic Preservation is saying that the executive branch doesn't have the authority to transform the White House like this, even for national security purposes.
1: NPR's Deepa Shivaram reporting. The government of Guatemala says the U.S. has deported nearly 2,300 Mexican migrants to Guatemalan soil, and NPR's Ada Peralta reports the Mexican government is worried.
4: Normally, migrants are only deported to a country that is not theirs.

0: when their home country won't take them, or when it's too dangerous for them to go back. Guatemalan President Bernardo Arevalo said that's not the case with the Mexican deportees. Guatemala, he says, treats them like they are in transit and they are sent to Mexico by land within 24 hours. In a statement, Mexico said it opposes the practice. Human rights groups view it as an attempt to intimidate migrants. In a statement to Reuters, the U.S. State Department said it was focused on implementing President Trump's immigration policy. Ada Peralta, NPR News, Mexico City.
1: This is NPR. The world's oldest living person is celebrating her 117th birthday today. Ethel Caterham is from England. NPR's Fatima Al-Kassab has details.
2: Ethel Caterham was born in 1909 and has lived through the Russian Revolution, the Great Depression, and two world wars. She's the last surviving subject of King Edward VII. For her 116th birthday last year, she got a visit from his great-great-grandson, King Charles. According to Guinness World Records, she's also one of the oldest people to survive COVID after contracting it in 2020. She's celebrating with family and friends at a nursing home in Surrey, outside London, and says she's looking forward to what next year might bring. Fatima Al-Kassab, NPR News, London.
1: London's High Court is ordering Prince Harry, Sir Elton John, and others to make an initial payment of the equivalent of $13 million toward the Daily Mail's legal costs after they lost their privacy lawsuits against the publisher. Last month, the judge sided with the Daily Mail against accusations that it engaged in unlawful acts, including phone hacking. Local media report Prince Harry and his wife Meghan plan to move back to the United Kingdom with their children, who are enrolled in British school in September. King Charles saw his grandchildren in person last month for the first time in more than 4 years. U.S. stocks are trading higher this hour. The Dow is up more than 400 points, or nearly 1%. This is NPR News.
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4: Welcome to Blue Dot, a look at our place in space. I'm Dave Schloem. Gold, it's number 79 on your periodic table, and its symbol AU comes from the Latin name aurum. It's older than the Earth itself, and for thousands of years, humans have mined it for both decoration and wealth. But its real history is shrouded in many fascinating mysteries. Joining us to unravel some of those tales is Dominic Frisby. Frisby is a British entertainer, comedian, and economics writer. His new book, The Secret History of Gold, Myth, Money, Politics, and Power, just came out in the United States, and he joins us now to talk about it. Dominic Frisby, welcome to Blue Dot.
5: Thank you very much, Dave. It's a pleasure to be talking to you.
6: Well, I thoroughly enjoyed this book, and I was telling our producer, Matt Fidler, that I've read lots of books. I have to read lots of books, and I enjoy many of them. But I think I learned more from this book than any book I've read in a very long time. So I want to thank you for that.
5: My pleasure. That's good to hear.
6: But before we get into the book, for our audience, we'd like to know a little bit more about you. Tell us about what you do when you're not writing about gold.
5: Well, I have an odd background, which is probably best described as mixed. I come from a theatrical family, and I used to, I spent most of my early years as a stand-up comedian, and I still am a stand-up comedian. And then my dad and I, we were trying to raise the money for a theatrical venture about 20 years ago, and we had a little bit of money, but we needed about 10 times more money than what we had. And so we were looking at ways that we could turn our small amount of money into a much larger amount of money, as one does. And everyone on the internet was talking about gold. And I started reading about it. And gold's a very political metal because of the fact that it was once money and so intertwined with money. You know, it was the money of every country in the world for thousands of years. Even before there were nations as we know them today, it was money. And so, you know, the act of leaving the gold standard, as people say, and it not becoming official money anymore, and we can talk about that in a little bit, you know, that it means now that governments, you know, create their own money, basically. So it's just a highly political subject. But I could never understand why, for example, house prices in London cost so much more than what people actually earn. And then I started learning about the way the money systems work. And then I heard all these gold aficionados arguing for much more limited government and sound money. And for me, a lot of things just suddenly chimed and made sense that hadn't previously made sense before. And so I started this podcast as a means to talk to all these interesting people on the internet who were talking about gold and other investments. And one of the women who I interviewed was a lady called Merin Somerset Webb, who ran a magazine called Money Week. And she said, oh, we need people like you to come and talk about commodities and gold. And would you come and write for us? And I said, well, I don't really know anything. And she said, oh, that's not a problem. And so I ended up being a columnist talking about gold for this magazine for 20 years. And one of the things you find as a comedian, if the audience doesn't understand what you're saying, they don't laugh. And so that gives comedy a sort of discipline of clarity. The audience has to know what you're talking about. Otherwise you die, and that's horrible.
6: Can I give an example of that, Dominic?
5: Sure.
6: I'd like to try a joke on you. So are you ready? What does an old time but educated gangster refer to gold as?
5: I don't know.
6: Hey, you. So if you don't know your periodic, if you don't know your periodic table, you won't get the joke.
5: Yeah, well, it was good chemical reference there. Tom Lehrer would have liked that joke.
6: Absolutely.
5: But yeah, so in the world of finance, the discipline of clarity doesn't exist to anything like the same extent. You don't. In fact, Alan Greenspan used to talk about purposeful obfuscation, and there isn't the same clarity. And so my column about gold became very popular because it was clear, if you see what I mean. And that's how I ended up doing these weird, being a stand-up comedian and a financial writer.
6: Well, it makes sense now to me because, like, as I read this book and listened to some of the things that you've said, a lot of things became clear to me that were just complete, you know, you might as well be speaking Swahili to me when it comes to finances. I don't usually understand them. I just try to do the right thing, as, you know, be as careful as I can with my money, have, you know, my retirement account in order, blah, blah, blah, but don't really understand how it all works. And that's what I loved about this book. But let's get into some of the really cool things about gold.
5: Sure.
6: You start out in the very beginning with the origin of gold, which is a fascinating story. I'm a science person, so I'm familiar with this. But most people don't realize that gold is older than Earth.
5: Yeah, I think this is a wonderful thought. But gold is totally inert. It doesn't react. It doesn't tarnish. And it's unique, almost unique in that respect. And so, for example, 1,500 years ago, or, well, 5 years ago, a Danish metal detectorist with the unfortunate name of Ole Gunnarup Schitz was doing some metal detecting in a field in Denmark, and he found some Viking gold that was 1,500 years old, and he unearthed it, and the gold was exactly as it was when he'd buried it, when it was buried 1,500 years earlier. Because of this fact that gold doesn't tarnish, it just doesn't react with anything, it's immutable. And it never loses its shine, which I always find an amazing fact.
6: It is amazing.
5: And there's a tooth bridge, which would be like a brace for your teeth, in the Cairo Museum that's over 4,000 years old, and it's good enough to go in your mouth today. You know, it's just exactly as it was. And it's permanent, basically, and you can't destroy gold.
6: You can't destroy gold by chemical means, like, but you can do that to virtually any other element.
5: Yeah, I mean, you can destroy gold with nuclear reactions and you can sort of dilute it in mercury. But to all intents and purposes, you know, anything that's just naturally occurring, gold will remain unchanged. And, you know, scientists argue that gold was created through interstellar collisions in outer space billions of years ago.
6: If I can chime in, because this is my area of expertise, is astrophysics, is that all of the elements on the periodic table that are heavier than iron were forged in supernovae explosions. That's the only way that our modern understanding of physics can explain how those elements can be created. And we can do that in our nuclear reactors. But the only way that can happen is like that. So like when the sun dies, for example, it won't make gold. It will end at iron on the periodic table. But huge stars, when they explode, they create those heavier elements, and gold is one of them. So, you know, when you hold a gold ring in your hand or you fondle your jewelry, you're touching something that was once just the most titanic explosion in interstellar space long before the solar system even formed. And that is quite a fascinating origin story.
5: Well, it's great. I mean, you know, there's an argument. You know, there's some people say gold was created through divine creation. Plato and Aristotle both felt that you could make gold by mixing sunlight and water. But it's always had this association with deep space. And in fact, one of the few industrial uses for gold today outside of jewelry is in outer space.
6: Which is another cool thing about, well, weird thing about gold. It's not really useful for much of anything.
5: No, jewelry and, you know, the things that you could use it for, there are other metals that do the job better for a fraction of the price. For example, you could have a gold hammer or something, or a gold knife and fork, but steel hammers and steel knife and forks are better than gold knife and forks, and they don't cost as much. And I think 6% of annual demand is in industry, things like coating electronics and dentistry and so on. But to all intents and purposes, gold is useless. And its only use is to be this money, to be a store of wealth, a display of wealth, to be jewelry. And that's what gold is for. It's for storing wealth. And it has, in that sense, it's money. Money is a medium of exchange, but it's also a store of wealth. But just to finish on this thing of how gold is created. And as you say, it's created in these interstellar explosions in outer space. And scientists actually thought they witnessed gold being created 5 or 6 years ago. And they were able to measure how much gold was created because of the reflections in the starlight. But then nuclear explosions then sort of dispersed gold and other heavy elements into space as dust. And then over time, through gravitational pressure and accretion and so on, that dust compresses. And that's how the planet was formed. Now, that therefore means that, as you say, the little bit of gold around your finger or around your neck is not just older than the Earth itself, it's older than the solar system. And it's exactly the same as it was before the solar system was created. And if you type eternity into AI or something, it'll give you something celestial and cloudy. It won't give you something dead and inert. But that's what eternity is. You know, one of the lines I use in the book is, the closest you will ever come in your life to touching eternity is handling gold.
6: That's fascinating. It's just so insightful. And I love the way you write about gold. I love history. And of course, your book is titled The Secret History of Gold. And some of the cool history. When is the first time, I'm trying to remember from your book, where we encounter gold that, you know, ancient humans, you know, were using it as, you know, a means of barter or whatever, of using it for the first time? What's the earliest use of gold we have any records of?
5: Well, again, if you go into Google and you say, what is the first human metal that human beings used, you'll find some pictures of some tools, copper tools, that are maybe 6,000 years old, something like that. I can't remember 6,000 years old or 6,000 BC, but let's say 6,000 to 8,000 years old. And we used copper tools, and then soon after we started using copper, we went into the Bronze Age and we discovered smelting and copper and tin and so on. And there were, until I think the 13th century, we were only aware of seven metals, maybe 10, but I think zinc and antimony weren't classed as metals, but those were seven metals, and each of the metals had a planet and a day of the week: gold, silver, iron, tin. And these were metals known as the native metals because they occur in nature in a fairly native state. And according to the internet, copper is the first one we used. But actually, there are small fragments of gold in Paleolithic caves dating back 50,000 years in Spain that show we were using gold as jewelry 50,000 years ago. So even though gold is useless, in inverted commas, It was the first that metal that we actually used tens of thousands of years before copper tools. And we used it to, we would have found little nuggets in riverbeds, you know, alluvial gold. And there was a lot more alluvial gold once upon a time than there is now, because the easy to find alluvial gold has long since been gathered. But it would have compelled, you know, our Stone Age ancestors, just as it compels us today. And in fact, you know, human beings haven't changed all that much. We have the same instincts today that we had then, the, you know, the desire to eat, the desire to reproduce, to better our lot, you know, fear, greed, all those sort of very basic emotions we had then, just as we do now. And we would have used gold to display our wealth. And in displaying our wealth, we're displaying our prowess. Look at me. You should reproduce with me. I have access to this shiny substance. We would have used gold as a, as reward, as an expression of gratitude, and perhaps even as a tool of barter. So we were using it for exactly the same thing we've always used gold for, which is to store wealth and display wealth. And to a certain extent, you know, sometimes even exchange it as well. And, you know, gold still is used as, you know, Russia was buying drones from Iran and it was paying for them in gold only 2 or 3 years ago to pay for its efforts in Ukraine. So it's still functioning as a medium of exchange, albeit in extremis. And its role is unchanged. And people say to me, you know, what's the future of gold? It's going to be the same as its past.
6: Yeah, it's fascinating. And speaking of the past, in the ancient world, you go into some marvelous stories, and we can't get into all of them. The one that really stuck with me, though, in ancient times is, of course, the mythology of the Greeks and Roman times. But a lot of those myths are based on, you know, real things. The story of Jason and the Golden Fleece. Tell us just a little bit about that and how that ties into our story of gold, because I never really considered it before.
5: Well, I've got this theory, and I'm sure I'm not the first person to have thought this, but that the way myths come about is, you know, today's current affairs become tomorrow's history, and eventually tomorrow's history becomes myth and legend. And that's, you know, so most mythological figures did exist as a human being at some point. And if you think, you know, the sports stars of your childhood, for example, you know, the sports stars of today are probably superior sportsmen. But the sports stars of your childhood are now gods in your mind and in the mind of, you know, that's how the mythological process happens. And so one of the early Greek myths is the story of Jason and the Argonauts. And Jason was in Greece in a place called Iolcos, and rumors had spread of this, of a place called Colchis, where there was a golden fleece guarded by a dragon and by a bull with hooves of brass and various other terrifying things. And I think a dragon whose teeth turned into soldiers or something like that. And so he set off, he formed a crew, the Argonauts, and he built a ship, the Argo. And his crew included Hercules and Castor and Pollux and various other, Orpheus and various other heroes of Greek mythology. And they set off and they had all sorts of adventures, and they were the first people to navigate the treacherous currents of the Bosphorus, it's thought. And they went east into what today is the Black Sea, and Colchis would be today Georgia on the other side of the Black Sea. And this is seen, what Jason was, is he was an early prospector, basically, or an early explorer. He wasn't so unlike the Spaniards who went to South America or the Americans who went to California in search of gold in the various, you know, gold rushes that happened then. He was a guy exploring, hunting for gold. He wanted to come back rich and transform his existence. But there was this story of this fleece, this golden fleece hanging in a tree guarded by these creatures. Now, in Georgia at that time, the way they would pan for gold is they would use sheepskin, and they would hang a sheepskin. They would put it over a wooden frame and put it in the river and use it to pan gold. And once the gold fragments would catch in the thick hairs of the sheepskin, and then they would hang it up in a tree and let it dry, and then they'd comb out the gold. Now, if you've got a sheepskin with a load of gold in it hanging from a tree to dry, you're going to guard it with bulls with hooves of brass and dragons with teeth that turn into soldiers and Lord knows what else, because you're not going to want to lose it. It's worth a fortune. But you can see how that practice of simply using sheepskin to pan for gold over distance and over time became this myth of this golden fleece. And yeah, Jason, you know, I describe him as history's first prospector or history's first gold explorer.
6: We're going to take a short break, but stay with us as we continue our conversation with British comedian and financial writer Dominic Frisby as we discuss his new book, The Secret History of Gold, Myth, Money, Politics, and Power. I'm Dave Shlohm, and you are listening to Blue Dot.
7: 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And thanks!
6: And we're back, and thanks for listening to Blue Dot. Let's return now to our conversation with British financial writer and comedian Dominic Frisby as we discuss his new book, The Secret History of Gold. You know, the quest for gold leads to the formation and the decline of empires, you know, from ancient Egypt. And, you know, you talk about the story of Alexander the Great. What were some of your favorite stories from that, you know, kind of classical period of civilization that revolved around gold? Give us one example you liked.
5: Well, I like the story of Midas and the first coins. Alexander, by the way, everywhere Alexander conquered, he just went where the gold mines were, and the mints were usually next to the gold mines. And so that's just that you can plot his route by where the gold deposits are. Mm-hmm. And everywhere he went, he took the gold, and he took Persian gold, and he melted it down, the coins, and re-smelted them with Greek mythological figures instead of Persian mythological figures. And the conquered Persians literally had their own history struck off. And it was, you know, an early use of money and coinage as propaganda, which is a role that still goes on today. But anyway, let's come back to the story of Midas. I said that mythological figures did actually exist, and it's thought that Midas did actually exist. And the story of Midas is, of course, that Dionysus, the god of reveling, had been on a bit of a bender, as we say, and his tutor had fallen asleep in Midas's garden, and Midas found him and nursed him back, you know, through his hangover. Apparently it took him a week to get over it, and eventually returned him to Dionysus. And Dionysus was so overjoyed, he gave Midas any wish he wanted. And Midas said, "I want everything I touch to turn into gold." And Dionysus said, "Are you sure?" And Midas said, "Yes." And then he went home and he picked up a rock and it turned to gold, and he picked up a stick and it turned to gold, and he thought he was winning. And he went into his rose garden where he used to walk with his daughter, and he touched the roses and they all turned to gold, and he threw a banquet to celebrate. And then when he touched his food, that turned to gold. He realized he might have a problem. And then his daughter came in crying because all the roses had been turned to gold and they weren't roses anymore. And he hugged her and he turned her into gold. And he was absolutely devastated. And he went back to Dionysus, and Dionysus said, "Put your hands in the river Pactolos, and your power will flow into the sands of the river, and you'll be freed from your curse." And Midas did that, and he put his hands into the river Pactolos, and he was duly saved. Now, you fast forward 300 or 400 years and you go to ancient Lydia in about 700 BC. And ancient Lydia is where the world's first coins were minted by a chap called Aliates. And Aliates' son was a chap called Croesus. And you might have heard the expression "as rich as Croesus." And the great innovation of Croesus was that he separated gold and silver alloy, which is known as electrum, into gold coins and silver coins. Now, coinage is perhaps the greatest fintech financial technology ever invented, because, you know, they were invented 700 years before Christ, and here we are 2,700 years later, and we're still using coins. Incredibly successful technology. And I mean, we're just starting to not use them anymore because of digital technology. But so they're just sort of dying a last death now. But coins were fantastic because you could certify a certain amount of metal, and then the stamp of the issuer gave that metal, you know, authenticity, so that you knew, oh, it's got the king's stamp on it. We know it's pure gold or pure silver, whatever it is. And so you knew that there was a certain weight, and this provided economic mobility. And so Croesus's coins were not only accepted across the Eastern Mediterranean, they were actually demanded, they were sought after. And coins provided economic mobility because you could carry your wealth with you in the form of coinage and then spend your money somewhere else. And so it accelerated trade and exchange. And if you're a Matt Ridley fan, trade and exchange is how human beings progress. So it was a huge economic development. Well, Croesus and Aliates minted their coins with the alluvial gold found in the beds of the River Pactolos. And the River Pactolos is where Midas's power had flown into. So that's how the, you know, the story is, that's how the alluvial gold got there in the first place, from Midas. And so you just see the sort of how myth becomes reality over time.
6: Or the reality, you know, the myth explains the reality. It's so exactly. Interesting. It's really a fascinating story. And one of the also kind of tragic but interesting stories is gold in the Americas and the Spanish and the conquests and what that did to the indigenous populations of both North and South America, but particularly like in Mexico with the Aztecs and South America with the Incas. That's another fascinating story about gold and how much gold went from the Americas back to Europe.
5: Yeah. I mean, the story of the risks that those Spaniards took and the bravery that they showed, you know, exploring completely unknown places and taking on entire empires with just a few hundred men. They obviously, Cortez sort of came to Mexico and, you know, they were all there. And the reason Columbus went to the Americas in the first place was he was looking for gold. He thought he'd found gold. He was looking for Solomon's gold, I think. And he thought he was in Japan. It turns out he was actually in Cuba. But anyway, and, you know, he would ask the natives, where did you, you know, if you saw natives with gold, they would go, where's the gold? And the natives would tell him. And it was always, you know, another island somewhere else or further up river or whatever. And Cortez, you know, but eventually Cuba and what is today Haiti and other islands were settled, Hispaniola. And then they went from there into Mexico in search of gold. And Cortez sort of built up an army by, you know, there was a lot of discontent with the Aztec rulers among some of the conquered people. And Cortez sort of turned the Aztec people, got them on his side and turned them against the Aztecs. And huge battles fought over gold and great treacheries committed. And these stories of gold, they always seem to end badly. You know, the guy gets the gold, gets incredibly rich, and then meets a terrible end. Pizarro, who did for the Aztecs in, with similar methods in Peru and South America, he was eventually murdered in what today is Lima. But, you know, people saw how rich Cortez and Pizarro had gotten. So more and more people went there, all trying to find this mythical El Dorado. They never found it, of course. But this is the point about gold. Because it is wealth in its most natural form, if you like, it's God's money. It's the most dense, pure form of wealth that there is. It has probably been the single greatest motivator of human action in all human history. Maybe food slightly more and sex, the need to reproduce. But after food and sex, nothing has motivated people like riches and wealth and gold. And California, before 1849, was, you know, nobody wanted to go there. You know, Mexico owned it. There was a few Indians there, but it was just sort of
6: very small population here in California before the gold rush.
5: Precisely. And everyone wanted to go to Oregon because the land was better. And so nobody was interested in California. And then Eureka, somebody discovers it. And suddenly the entire world descends on the place. And California, as we know it today, just wouldn't exist had it not, were it not for the gold rushes, got the whole thing started. People went there in search of gold, took incredible risks. Some of them traveled across America. Some of them went all the way around Argentina, the richest ones. People came from Australia. They came from Europe. They came from the other side of America, from all over the world. And then once they're there, they're looking for gold. Hardly, you know, it's only a few people that find it, and usually the early prospectors, and they stake the best ground, and then the companies move in and so on. But once the people are there, you know, huge technological innovations happen as a result of the prospecting for gold, because we got to find new ways to mine this land. We got to feed all these people. We got to move the goods all around. So railways get built, farms get built. You know, we wouldn't have Levi jeans, for example, one of the results of the California gold rush. You know, this new technology for hardware and clothes that you can mine gold in. And the entire economy of California just came on the back of the gold rush. And then as a result of the gold rush in California, we got the gold rush in Australia, because the guy who discovered gold in Australia he came to California, looked around and thought, oh, actually, this is rather similar to the geology of the Blue Mountains. And he went back to Australia and found gold there. Now, at this point, Australia was a penal colony. You know, it was even more deserted than California was. And then, you know, the entire Australian nation is built on the back of a gold rush. Similarly, South Africa, you know, there was just hardly anything there until an Australian prospector found gold in Johannesburg. And the Witwatersrand deposit in Johannesburg, around which Johannesburg was built. I mean, you know, South Africa's a bit of a mess now, but in the previous century, it was one of the richest economies in the world, all on the back of gold. And the Witwatersrand deposit in Johannesburg it's thought that it's 40% of all the gold that's ever been mined is from this one deposit. And the guy who found it, an Australian prospector by the name of George Harrison, sold it for £10.
6: Whoa.
5: The worst business deal in all of history. And New Zealand as well. There was a gold rush there that got New Zealand started. So these places were all put on the map by people going there to better their lot, hoping to get rich. And then, you know, other accidental things followed.
6: And another fascinating story in your book, before the gold rushes, and I live in the midst of, you know, gold rush country. The town that I grew up in, Paradise, California, we have a celebration there called Gold Nugget Days to celebrate the finding of a 54-pound gold nugget there back in the day. So it's all around me and the legacy of it for good and bad. And it is no coincidence that the San Francisco 49ers play in Levi Stadium. But one of my favorite characters in your story is way before that. That's Sir Isaac Newton. Tell us about the story of him and money, because that's something I bet most people are not familiar with.
5: Yeah, so Isaac Newton, you know, he's known for his work in physics, mathematics, optics, but less well known about him is there's two entire stories of him that are hardly known. One is he was obsessed with alchemy.
6: The basis of that, for folks that don't know about alchemy, was trying to find a way to turn base metals into gold.
5: Absolutely. And the search for the philosopher's stone and all of that, the secret of the elixir of life. And many alchemists over many thousands of years have devoted to their life to this. And we sort of laugh at alchemy a bit today, but, you know, it was a legitimate science, and chemistry owes its origins to alchemy. I'm sure you, as a scientist, you'd back me up when I say that.
6: Absolutely.
5: And it was a science of great rigor and experimentation, and many, many practices of experimentation and rigor and so on came about as a result of alchemical pursuits. But Newton at one stage thought he'd cracked it. He thought he'd found a way of creating gold from base metals, and he wrote that he had. And then, of course, he discovered that he hadn't, and he went into depression for a year. And it's not known if it was the sort of disappointment of not having cracked it that put him into a depression, or it was simply the mercury that he was working with, you know, sent him a bit mad.
6: Lots of mercury and lead.
5: Exactly.
6: Neurotoxins that he was dealing with.
5: But, you know, Newton, as well as being a great physicist, we have an expression in the UK about, you know, people who are money orientated. We say they like a pound note. And, you know, Newton liked a pound note. He was speculated like mad in the South Sea bubble and ended up losing all his money in it. But he was, you know, trying to find gold, and he was obviously trying to create gold through alchemy because he was a scientist and he was interested in furthering his knowledge, but he was also doing it because he was trying to get rich. And then later in his career, in the 1690s, the UK had reached this situation where the silver to gold ratio was fixed at a certain amount, which undervalued the silver content of the coins. And by the way, this silver to gold money thing, I'd love to talk about that in a second, so
6: sure,
5: do bring it up again. But it goes all the way back to Croesus separating gold and silver. So what was happening is people were taking their silver coins to the continent and melting them down as bullion, and they were getting more money than they were worth as coinage in the UK. And so in those days, you know, there wasn't paper money in the way that there is today. You know, coinage was the main form of money, and all the money was literally, there was literally a shortage of money because the silver was going. And it was a huge problem. There was also loads of counterfeit coins. And so the cleverest people in the land were called, consulted, and these people included Isaac Newton and Sir Christopher Wren and Joseph Locke and various others. And Newton wrote this big analysis, and as a result of what Newton's ideas, he was given the job of being warden of the mint, which I guess would be the equivalent of being deputy governor of the Bank of England today. The Bank of England was only just being formed at the time. So Newton put to work, and he did this thing called the Great Recoinage. And he took in all the old coins that were hand milled, and he milled them all using machines, so they were much harder to forge. And so he was probably, we'd call him autistic today, but with that sort of autistic zeal, he pursued the counterfeiters. And, you know, these poor people had no idea what they were up against. And many of them, you know, met their maker at the gallows. And he basically sorted out all the problems, but he couldn't persuade the Chancellor to revalue the silver. So the silver kept leaving. But in 1716, Newton became master of the mint. And then in 1716, he issued the Great Recoinage, and the guinea became the effectively the pound coin, what today would be the pound coin. And he put Britain on the gold standard, but he was trying to put Britain on a bimetallic standard. But the problem was all the silver was going. And by this point, the silver was now not even going to the continent. It was going to India and China because they paid much more than for the silver than it was worth as coinage in the UK. So there was just this shortage of silver. There was a shortage of coinage. And at this point, Portugal had discovered gold in Minas Gerais in Brazil. And there was a bit of a gold rush there. And all the Portuguese made their way to Minas Gerais to prospecting, and the gold made its way back to Portugal, and Portugal spent all their gold buying British manufactured goods, wool, tools, and various other British. We were a big industrial country then. And so the Portuguese or the Brazilian gold ended up in the UK, and a lot of it was melted down again and re-minted as guineas. But there was this sudden increase in the gold supply as a result of the Brazilian discoveries, and it enabled Britain to go onto a pure gold standard. And so Isaac Newton is seen as the founder of the gold standard, whereas most other countries were on bimetallic standards. But actually, it was an accidental gold standard because he was trying to do the bimetallic standard, but he just couldn't.
6: Not enough silver.
5: And then you fast forward to 1850. Gold's just been discovered in California. And in 1850, the entire world, except Portugal and Britain and a few sort of tiny little countries, is on a bimetallic standard. Portugal and Britain are the only countries on a pure gold standard. By 1900, because of the immense amount of gold that was found in the various gold rushes, the entire world is on a pure gold standard, with only China on a bimetallic standard. So the increase in gold supply that came as a result of the gold rushes, you know, everyone was writing articles, gold price is going to crash, The Economist, the gold price is going to crash. French economists were writing, you know, one of them wrote a book about how the gold price was going to come down. It didn't. The biggest casualty of the gold rushes was silver. And this would become a huge issue in the US. And William Jennings Bryan, who was the Democratic nominee in the 1890s, gave what is, you know, it was a huge issue because it was felt that the taking away of silver as the silver dollar was hurting people in the countryside and it was benefiting people in the cities. And there was this same sort of rural urban clash. And I believe it's still going on today. You know, this is certainly happening in the UK. We've got this tension between the cities and the rural communities, but it was this silver thing was a huge issue. And William Jennings Bryan won the Democratic nomination arguing for a return to using silver as money with his speech at the Cross of Gold speech, which by many reports is one of the greatest speeches ever given in American political history. And it ended with him saying, "Thou shalt not crucify mankind upon a cross of gold." And he sort of opened his arms out into a Christ crucifix shape, and people threw their hats into the air, and he won the Democratic nomination on the back of that speech. And he didn't actually win the presidency, but he won the nomination. And sitting in the audience, watching him give that speech, was a young author by the name of Frank L. Baum.
6: L. Frank Baum, yes.
5: L. Frank Baum, I beg your pardon, who would go on to write, you know, the great American fairy tale, The Wizard of Oz. And, you know, The Wizard of Oz is a fantastic story, but within that story is an allegory about, you know, this relationship between about the gold standard and the relationship with silver, because in the original book, Dorothy had silver slippers and the yellow brick road was the gold standard. And Oz, O-Z, is how gold was sold in ounces. And the lion was the military and the straw man was agriculture and the tin man was industry. And Dorothy was the sort of plucky American walking along the yellow brick road, the gold standard, to the Emerald City, the greenback, the US dollar. And you pull back the curtain and there's nothing there. And you sort of dig around a bit and maybe the Wicked Witch was one of the bankers, the banking cartel or something. But there are all these things. I mean, it's sort of secondary to the story. And of course they gave her ruby slippers in the film because, Hollywood was showing off its
6: color,
5: new Technicolor, mm-hmm. and it's never been that loyal to the original source, has Hollywood?
6: No.
5: But even so, so this bimetallic thing that had started with Croesus and, you know, affected Isaac Newton, it was a huge issue in America in the second half of the 19th century as well.
6: We're going to take a short break, but stay with us as we'll continue our conversation with author Dominic Frisby. He's a British comedian and financial writer, and his new book, The Secret History of Gold, tells the story of this most precious of metals from antiquity to the present day. I'm Dave Shlom, and you are listening to Blue Dot.
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6: And we're back, and thanks for listening to Blue Dot. Let's return now to our interview with British financial writer and entertainer Dominic Frisby as we discuss his new book, The Secret History of Gold, Myth, Money, Politics, and Power. Another thing that I really wasn't that aware of, or just, I don't know, it didn't dawn on me, is that in the 1930s, you know, because of the Depression and all kinds of economic problems that we were having, Americans weren't allowed to have gold. I was not really aware of that, that you couldn't own gold. Tell us just briefly about FDR and the Hoarding of Gold Act, and which turned in, you can't even hold on to it.
5: Yeah, well, it's amazing how few Americans know about this. And it's pretty much the greatest theft by a ruler from its people in entire American history. But, you know, FDR was nominated, Great Depression, and he barely mentioned this. In fact, he didn't mention it at all in his manifesto. And within days of his getting elected, the great problem was that so many American banks were going bust, and people were taking, rather than holding dollars, they were changing their dollars for gold, and they were taking their gold out of the banks and taking it home where it was safe, because the banks were not safe. And this is a perfectly rational thing to do. But Roosevelt wanted to reliquify the banking system. And so he passed a law that forbade Americans from owning gold. And Americans would have to hand in their gold, and Roosevelt gave them dollars in exchange. And then 6 or 9 months after they handed in their gold, Roosevelt devalued the dollar. And so Americans effectively had, not only did they have to hand in their gold, they effectively then had the money they were given in exchange devalued by almost 50%. So it was a tremendous theft. And what Roosevelt did with the money he inherited was, he basically did it was a classic currency devaluation in order to reliquify the economy. And it depends which side of the political argument you're on, whether you think it worked or not. And some people say it wasn't Roosevelt's New Deal that worked. It was World War II that got America out of its hole. And you know, again, you can argue it until you're blue in the face, and you know, the history is there, and it's up to you how you interpret it. But he did kickstart a huge mining boom, because suddenly all the mines, with gold effectively being revalued upward, were much more profitable. And so there was a huge mining boom and lots of investment in mining and lots of new gold produced, much of which ended up in the US government. And suddenly, by the time World War II came around, many nations were using their own gold to buy arms and other goods from America. So one way or another, lots of gold made its way to the US, and the US got very, very rich. But the irony is, people talk about America abandoning the gold standard in 1971, President Nixon. But it was not a proper gold standard, because while the state could own gold and other governments could transfer their dollars for gold, ordinary American citizens couldn't own gold. And it's not a proper gold standard if ordinary citizens aren't actually handing gold themselves. It's bogus. And, you know, in the 19th century, people had the dollar, it was a silver dollar, and then there were gold coins that in currency, and same in the UK, but not in the 20th century. Gold was withdrawn from circulation. And then President Ford was watching a TV program in 1975, and there was a guy in a wheelchair, I forget his name, and he held up a gold bar on TV, and he said, "Why is it illegal for an American to own one of these?" And President Ford was watching TV, and he said to his advisors, "Why is it illegal?" And nobody really knew.
6: Wow.
5: And so Ford made it legal again, and that was 1975. So for, you know, from 1932 to 1975, 40 something years, 43 years, Americans weren't allowed to own gold. And by 1975, you know, America had abandoned the gold. You know, Nixon had taken America off the gold standard for good. It was only supposed to be a temporary measure, but of course, like every temporary measure, they quickly become permanent.
6: What can you say about the role of gold in the modern economy, this digital economy that we're involved in now?
5: Well, we've talked about how gold is natural money, and it's God's money and so on. And a lot of people say, well, the horse was natural transport, and then somebody came along and invented the motor car, and for the first time in thousands of years, the horse just became redundant. And now horses, for most people, they're a luxury rather than an essential thing. And people say it's going to be the same with gold. It's irrelevant. Well, what we've seen in the last 5 years is, or in fact, in the last 10 years, is the accelerated purchase of gold by central banks around the world. And gold has gone from something like 12% of central bank holdings to above 30% now. It's actually more, central banks now hold more gold than they do US treasuries. And the only thing they have more of is the dollar, which is about 50%, say, of central bank holdings around the world. So gold is bearing down on the dollar in that respect as a central bank holding. Now, obviously gold has no official role anymore. So why are central banks buying it? And the reason is gold is independent. nobody else can take away from the value. You know, if I've got US dollars and the American government decides I'm a bad egg, it can freeze my bank accounts and confiscate my dollars or make them, you know, effectively worthless because I can't move them around. And so that gives America extraordinary power. And so a lot of central banks are going, well, but you can't do that with gold. And the only way you can take my gold and stop me using it is if you literally invade my country and walk into the central bank and take the gold. So it's just a very natural thing. It's a natural store of wealth for central banks to hold in a, you know, diversified portfolio. And particularly since the Biden administration froze Russian assets after it invaded Ukraine, Russian US dollar assets, we've seen an acceleration in what's called de-dollarization, which is basically central banks around the world diversifying out of US dollars and into gold. Now, this isn't like a thing that's happened overnight, but it's just gradually, month by month, they're just letting a few of their dollars go and they're increasing their gold holdings, particularly Asian countries along the Silk Road, China in particular, but also other countries along the Silk Road who aren't necessarily enemies of the US, but they're not the greatest friends either. And you're just seeing this gradual diversification away from the US dollar. And it makes sense for those countries to do that. That's not to say, you know, China's increasing its gold holdings, but its gold holdings are only like 7 or 8% of its total foreign exchange holdings. America's foreign exchange holdings are more than 80% gold. So, you know, China's got a lot of catching up to do if it's to catch up with America, but China still has vast amounts of gold and it's been understating its gold reserves. And it's just a gradual process. And you've got the situation now where Donald Trump and his administration have said they want to bring industry back to the US and they want to revitalize the Rust Belt and get America making things again, particularly, you know, supply chain issues were exposed during COVID. And then this issue of, you know, we have to make our own chips because if China's making our chips, that strategically makes us vulnerable. And, you know, we need to make our own stuff. So there's this big effort. But what you've seen over the last, since 1971, when America came off the gold standard, and really since World War II, when the US dollar became the reserve currency of the world, is the price that America has paid is deindustrialization. So America's gradually made less and less relative to the rest of the world. And that's because other countries, if they're to obtain US dollars, they need to work, they need to make things so that they can acquire US dollars, whereas America can just print them. Yeah. So it's kind of made America a little bit lazy in a funny kind of way. And it's also led to the financialization of America and this huge role of Wall Street and so on.
6: Yeah. Well, it's so complex.
5: So it's known as Triffin's Dilemma. But basically, if America wants to be an industrial powerhouse again, in order to do that, it has to sacrifice some of its status as global reserve currency. It has to pay the price with its dollar, because as long as the dollar remains the global reserve currency, America will always be printing more dollars and other countries will be more competitive. And so if it wants to reindustrialize, it has to sacrifice its the US dollar. And gold is a neutral asset. And so everyone can kind of secretly, tacitly agree, okay, gold's going to be the neutral reserve asset again. And then that's how this process will end. And that's why the gold price keeps going up.
6: And gold remains eternal.
5: Exactly.
6: Before we let you go, as briefly as you can, for the average person with their, you know, their basic investment portfolio, should we have some gold in that?
5: I believe it should be a fundamental core holding of every portfolio. And I believe that quite profoundly and quite passionately. And I once, I thought this was an old Wall Street saying, and I Googled it to try and find the source of it. And it turned out the person who coined the phrase was me. But the saying is, put 10% of your net worth in gold and hope it doesn't go up.
6: Wow. And why is that?
5: Because if your gold's going up, it means everything else is going belly up a lot of the time.
6: Okay. Well, Dominic Frisby, the author of the incredible and fascinating book, The Secret History of Gold, Myth, Money, Politics, and Power. Fascinating read. And it was really interesting to talk to you. Thanks so much for joining us.
5: Thanks very much, Dave. And thank you for asking me such good questions. And you've got a lovely fireside manner.
6: Thanks again to our guest, British financial writer and comedian Dominic Frisby. His new book, The Secret History of Gold, Myth, Money, Politics, and Power, is published by Pegasus Books, and it's available at most major booksellers or order it from your favorite local bookstore. 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Our theme music, Big Wave Dave, is by Matt Schiltz. Blue Dot is engineered and produced by the maestro, Matt Fidler. For all of us here, I remind you there that from deep space, we all live on a pale blue dot.

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6: Why do some people with Alzheimer's suddenly seem to return to their old selves after years of cognitive decline? I'm Ira Flatto, and this is Science Friday. This hour, how Alzheimer's researchers are examining lucid episodes as a way to better understand the disease and provide better care to patients.
7: It tells us that maybe there are things about the disease we don't understand, or things about resilience we don't understand, but it's also... these events are really impactful to people that witness them.
6: Plus, a trip to Michigan, where environmental advocates are using an ancient Roman legal argument to protect the Great Lakes, and untangling what we do and don't know about microplastics and their effects on health. Stay with us.
8: Live from NPR News, I'm Lakshmi Singh. The United States and Canada are negotiating to finalize a trade agreement before new U.S. levies on about $20 billion worth of Canadian goods take effect at midnight. NPR's Emily Fang reports some American businesses are bracing for a hit to their bottom lines.
9: Jeff Quint is the owner of Cedar Ridge Distillery, which makes craft bourbon from Iowa corn. He likes to say his business is the first legal distillery in Iowa
10: since Prohibition.
9: Canada has been boycotting American liquor, and Quint's seen his sales to Canada plummet to zero. There is a lot of uncertainty about tariffs, plus the future of a North American trade pact with Canada.
10: We want to know with as much certainty as possible what the rules are. Not what the rules are today, but what the rules are going to be next year too, because this is a long process.
9: And the current uncertainty is making him pessimistic about ever reviving sales in Canada. Emily Fang, NPR News.
8: Meanwhile, President Trump says he will temporarily lower tariffs on ground beef imports for 90 days to lower the cost of meat. The federal government is out with a new plan that calls for significant cuts to the amount of Colorado River water flowing to Arizona, California, and Nevada. From member station KJZZ, Alex Hager reports the principal lower basin states will rein in demand by about 20%.
11: The cutbacks will last through 2028. It's an attempt to prop up the nation's two largest reservoirs, which both hit record low levels earlier this month. The cuts could have been nearly double this amount, but the federal government negotiated with Arizona, California, and Nevada to soften the blow of water reductions. Cities in the Phoenix and Tucson areas will be the hardest hit, but most have robust backup plans to keep taps flowing normally. The upstream states of Colorado, Utah, Wyoming, and New Mexico will not have to take cutbacks under the new plan. That's after years of failed negotiations. Federal officials said they want to keep working with states that use the river to come up with a consensus agreement for cutting back on demand. For NPR News, I'm Alex Hager in Phoenix.
8: National Weather Service confirms a tornado struck Atlantic Beach on Long Island last night. Local authorities say there were no reports of significant injuries. Medicare coverage could soon be coming to a Costco near you. NPR's Kristen Wright has more on the pilot program.
12: Costco is partnering with a nonprofit health insurer called SCAN to sell Medicare Advantage plans and Medicare supplement plans for adults 65 and older. The plans will be offered in Costco stores, through insurance agents, and online. Medicare Advantage and supplemental plans are run by private insurance companies, but some of them are dropping Medicare Advantage, leaving patients uncovered. Researchers at Johns Hopkins estimate 3 million Americans will lose coverage this year as a result. Costco is testing the program in three states. It hasn't said which ones or when. People won't need a Costco membership to sign up. Costco's plan still needs regulatory approval.
8: That's Kristen Wright reporting. It's NPR News. A Texas court has cut a $50 million judgment

0: Good morning. The time is currently 11:39 a.m. My name is Alexis Maldonado, and you're listening to North State Public Radio.
1: On this week's Wait, Wait, Jeopardy! Host Ken Jennings admits he never used to like those short interviews with contestants.
2: Even as a kid, I would sometimes have to leave the room during a boring story. It's like Jeopardy! Stops for a second and Curb Your Enthusiasm begins.
1: Yes. Right. I'm Peter Sagal. This week, Ken Jennings answers the questions, plus Olivia Munn, EGOT winner Bobby Lopez, and more. 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

0: Just a couple mammals making gravy.
1: That's about all the time we have for today's show. BJ Lederman composed our theme music, and we had compositional assists from Cab Calloway, Calvin Russell, Lil Kim, and Randy Newman. And as you can tell, we love hearing from you. So if you have something to say, say it to our voicemail. 877-4-SCI-FRY is our number. Thank you for listening. I'm Flora Lichtman.
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And Summer from Vivaldi's Four Seasons with the Amsterdam Guitar Trio. And last half hour, we'll hear a Sinfonia in G for Strings by a Moravian who came to America in the 18th century, Johann Peter, in a recording with Howard Hansen and the Eastman Rochester Orchestra. Great music and great RC for this Friday begins with a Schumann overture conducted by Sir Neville Mariner after the composer's date book at a news brief from NPR.

And live from the NSPR studios in beautiful downtown Chico, this is Afternoon Classics, where great music and great artistry live. I'm your host, Mike Fishkin, and it is 8 minutes past 1 o'clock on this Friday afternoon. When the opportunity arose in 1848 for Robert Schumann to provide instrumental music for Lord Byron's Manfred, he threw himself into the project with fervor. Although only the popular Manfred overture has ever entered the mainstream repertory, Schumann's Opus 115 score includes 15 additional numbers for orchestra, choir, and various solo voices. The overture was first performed in March 1852 with its composer at the helm, while a complete performance of the Manfred score was given by Franz Liszt in Weimar just 3 months later. The Manfred Overture is one of Schumann's finest orchestral creations, as we hear it now in this recording by Sir Neville Mariner and the Stuttgart Radio Symphony to begin today's show.

0: Schumann's Manfred Overture, Opus 115, Sir Neville Mariner conducting the Stuttgart Radio Symphony, recorded in February 1985 for the Capriccio label. And in just a moment, we'll hear Shostakovich's Sonata for Cello and Piano with, respectively, Shuren Bagratouni and Adrian Edeker. It's 21 minutes after 1 o'clock. This is Afternoon Classics on NSPR.
1: On this week's Wait, Wait!, Jeopardy! Host Ken Jennings admits he never used to like those short interviews with contestants.
2: Even as a kid, I would sometimes have to leave the room during a boring story. It's like Jeopardy! Stops for a second and Curb Your Enthusiasm begins.
1: Yes. I'm Peter Sagal. This week, Ken Jennings answers the questions, plus Olivia Munn, EGOT winner Bobby Lopez, and more. Join us for the show without any cringe moments. 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From NPR.
0: Wait, Wait! Don't Tell Me, tomorrow morning at 10 and again Monday evening at 8. On NSPR. The Sonata for Cello and Piano in D minor, Opus 40, was one of Dmitri Shostakovich's early works, composed in 1934, just prior to the censure by Soviet authorities of his music, notably the opera Lady Macbeth of Mesensk, which was deemed too bourgeois and decadent for the Soviet people. It was also a period of emotional turmoil in his life, as he had fallen in love with a young student at a Leningrad festival featuring his Lady Macbeth. Their affair resulted in a brief divorce from his wife Nina, and it was in August, during their period of separation, that he wrote the cello sonata, completing it within a few weeks and giving its premiere in Moscow on December 25th, Christmas Day, with his close friend, the cellist Viktor Kubatsky, who was also the piece's dedicatee. By the next autumn, Shostakovich and Nina had remarried. She was pregnant with their daughter, who was born in 1936. It is written very much in the style of the composer's large-scale symphonic works, four movements rife with cynicism, despair, and mockery. The first two and the last of its four movements are fast-moving, and the solitary and expressive slow movement is placed third. It is also one of Shostakovich's most graceful and melodically memorable pieces, showing a masterly command of the chamber music idiom and an ability to write music that makes sense entirely in and of itself, in contrast to the more obviously theatrically driven compositions that had formed the bulk of his output over the previous 5 or 6 years. This is Shostakovich's cello sonata with Shuren Bagratouni as cellist, joined at the piano by Adrian Edeker in this 1996 recording for the Ongaku label here on Afternoon Classics.

0: You've just heard Shostakovich's Cello Sonata in D Minor, Opus 40, Schoenberg Ritornelli with Adrian Edeker at the piano. And coming up, Pepe Romero performs three preludes for guitar, composed by his father, Celedonio Romero. 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
1: This Week in This American Life, Janet McNamara is a stand-up comedian. And this weird thing kept happening to her, where people with autism would come up to her after her shows and say, just to let you know, you're autistic also. So she got tested.
2: And the guy just looked up from his notebook and he goes, people with Asperger's generally have above average IQs, so.
1: That's his week.
0: This American Life with Ira Glass, tonight at 8, right here on NSPR. Closing this first hour is music of Celedonio Romero. His three preludes for guitar, Romantico, Romantic, Plegaria, Prayer, and Alleluia, Hallelujah, all performed this mid-1980s recording by one of Celedonio's sons, Pepe Romero.

Three Preludes by Celedonio Romero, Romantic Prayer and Hallelujah. Pepe Romero, one of his sons, playing all of them, recorded for Philips in November of 1985. And coming up after NPR News in the next hour, we'll hear William Schumann's American Festival Overture with Leonard Bernstein and the Los Angeles Philharmonic, Beethoven's Cello Sonata No. 3 in A with Lynn Harrow and Vladimir Ashkenazi, and Summer from Vivaldi's Four Seasons with the Amsterdam Guitar Trio. It's straight up 2 o'clock. This is Afternoon Classics on NSPR, North State Public Radio, KCHO Chico at 91.7 FM, and KFPR Reading at 88.9 FM. 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

downtown Chico. This is Afternoon Classics on NSPR, where great music and great artistry live. I'm your host, Mike Fishkin, and it is 6 minutes past 2 o'clock. Next, we hear from William Schumann, his American Festival Overture, written in 1939 for Serge Koussevitzky and the Boston Symphony Orchestra, who premiered it on October 4th of that year. It was the opening work of two concerts given as part of a festival season of American music. The work sparkles with energy and spontaneity, with a kind of undefeatable American optimism that conquers listeners with its charm and spirit to this day. Leonard Bernstein was one of the great champions of this American composer, and we hear him now conducting the Los Angeles Philharmonic in this live 1982 recording of Schumann's American Festival Overture.

0: from a live recording made by Deutsche Grammophon in San Francisco's Davies Symphony Hall on July 24, 1982. That was Leonard Bernstein conducting the Los Angeles Philharmonic in William Schumann's American Festival Overture. And in just a moment, Lynn Harrell and Vladimir Ashkenazy team up for Beethoven's Cello Sonata No. 3, recorded a couple of years later. This is Afternoon Classics on NSPR.
1: Making a hit song is hard. Lots of people try, few succeed, but what if you've cracked the code because your new best friend is one of the most celebrated musicians of all time? I'm going to accept judgment. Feel Abelia. Snap judgment. Do not miss it.
0: That's the next Snap Judgment, Sunday evening at 6, right here on NSPR. In his lifetime, Ludwig von Beethoven composed 5 cello sonatas, 2 of them early as his Opus 5. He composed his 3rd cello sonata during his middle period, a productive time when he also composed works such as the piano trios Opus 70, the Choral Fantasy, and his 5th and 6th symphonies. First sketches for the sonata appeared among those for the 5th symphony and the violin concerto. He worked on the composition in 1807 and completed it in 1808. It was at a time when Beethoven's deafness increased and he had to end his career as a pianist with a concert on December 22, 1808, in which he premiered the 2 symphonies, the Choral Fantasy and other vocal and choral music, and his 4th piano concerto. The sonata was probably first performed on March 5, 1809, as part of a benefit concert for cellist Nicholas Kraft with pianist Dorothea von Erdmann. It was published in Leipzig in 1809 by Breitkopf and Hertel. The first edition had many mistakes, including the opus number misprinted as 59. Beethoven was annoyed, but the mistakes could be corrected only in a later edition. It was dedicated to Baron Ignaz von Gleichenstein, Beethoven's friend and an amateur cellist, who also assisted the composer in financial matters. The sonata is formally the most expansive of Beethoven's cello sonatas, but was also the most melodic one and was successful with audiences from the beginning. And we hear it now in this recording with Lynn Harrell, accompanied by Vladimir Ashkenazy, Beethoven's Cello Sonata No. 3 in A Major, Opus 69, on Afternoon Classics.

0: You just heard Beethoven's Cello Sonata in A, Opus 69, Lynn Harrell with Vladimir Ashkenazy at the piano, recorded for Decca London in September 1984. And coming up, the Amsterdam Guitar Trio presents its take on summer from Vivaldi's Four Seasons. 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
1: Back when gas was 25 cents a gallon, Chico High School students drove up and down the Esplanade, honking at girls and honking at friends. I'm Nancy Wigman. Join me this week to hear stories by co-authors Michael Halderson and David Broon about their hometown of Chico. Their new book is Cruising the Nade.
0: That's on Nancy's Bookshelf, Sunday evening at 8, right here on NSPR. To end the second hour, here's the Amsterdam Guitar Trio's take on the Violin Concerto in G Minor, Opus 8 No. 2, or RV 315, also known as Summer from The Four Seasons by Antonio Vivaldi.

Summer from Vivaldi's Four Seasons, as arranged and performed by the Amsterdam Guitar Trio in that 1983 RCA recording. And coming up after Bird Note and NPR News, we'll go down to Marketplace at 3:30 with a Sinfonia for Strings by a Moravian who came to America in the 18th century, Johann Friedrich Peter, in a classic early stereo recording by Howard Hansen and the Eastman Rochester Orchestra. It's straight at 3 o'clock. This is Afternoon Classics on NSPR, North State Public Radio, KCHO Chico at 91.7 FM, and KFPR Reading at 88.9 FM. 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
3: This is Bird Note. During the summer breeding season, North America's Great Plains come alive with birdsong. Among the most memorable is the lark bunting, whose serenade is complete with costume and choreography. Lark buntings are migratory sparrows that live in grasslands from south-central Canada to the northern plateaus of Mexico. For most of the year, the buntings are brown, white, and streaky. They spend the winter traveling in large nomadic flocks in search of seeds and insects. But as spring approaches, the males become a velvety black with a contrasting patch of bright white feathers on each wing. Wardrobe change complete, this sparrow is ready to put on a show. Male lark buntings perform elaborate flight displays to attract mates and fend off rivals. First, the bunting ascends quickly, a dark spot rising through the open sky. Then he begins a slow descent, flashing those white feathers with each flap of his wings. Flying back to earth, the bunting belts out a complex series of trills, whistles, and buzzy phrases. A spectacular performance indeed. For Bird Note, I'm Ariana Rimmel.
2: And this is Afternoon Classics on NSPR, where great music and great artistry live. I'm your host, Mike Fishkin, and it is now 9 minutes past 3 o'clock. We end today's program with music of Johann Friedrich Peter, who was born in the Netherlands in 1746 and died in 1813 in Bethlehem, Pennsylvania, an American composer of German origin. Peter was educated in Holland and Germany before coming to America with his brother Simon in 1770. He began to compose music for the church shortly after his arrival in America and for a time served as an organist and violinist in the Moravian congregations of Nazareth, Bethlehem, and Lititz in Pennsylvania before eventually going to Salem, North Carolina in 1780 in the same capacity. His six string quintets for two violins, two violas, and cello are among the earliest examples of chamber music known by a North American composer. Here's one of them, the Quintet No. 3 in G major, augmented to string orchestra proportions as the Sinfonia in G major, as performed in this classic Mercury Living Presence stereo recording from the late 50s by Howard Hanson and the Eastman Rochester Orchestra.

That was Johann Peter's Sinfonia in G major for strings, an early example of chamber music composed here. Howard Hansen leading the Eastman Rochester Orchestra in that classic Mercury stereo recording from 1957. And this is Mike Fishkin, hoping you've enjoyed this edition of NSPR's Afternoon Classics. Be with us again on Monday from 1 to 3:30 for Piano Works by Chopin and Schubert, extended opera overtures by Handel and Wagner, choral works by Rheinberger and Palestrina, and a suite for oboe and piano by Clement Slavicki. If you have any questions, comments, or requests, call us at 898-6198 or email me at mike.fishkin@mynspr.org. 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
3: Big cuts ahead in the water supply for Arizona.
4: It's all part of a sweeping new plan to manage the shrinking Colorado River and rein in demand for the river's water through 2028.
3: For Friday, August 21st, this is All Things Considered from NPR News. I'm David Folkenflick.
4: And I'm Juana Summers. Flock cameras are being vandalized around the country. A protest against this police surveillance technology is spreading like wildfire.
3: Privacy advocates say there's a reason for that.
5: Law enforcement is affirmatively restricted against getting up in our business as we go about our daily lives.
4: And down under, big tech giants will be required to pay to publish news coverage from Aussie news outlets.
6: They need to negotiate with Australian media companies, like required by the Australian government, or to lobby Washington to put pressure on Australia government.
3: First, news.
7: Live from NPR News in Washington, I'm Ryland Barton. TikTok and its affiliates will pay $400 million to settle litigation brought by the Department of Justice in 2024. NPR's John Ruich reports the company was accused of failing to protect children's privacy online.
8: The Department of Justice had alleged that TikTok collected, stored, and processed vast amounts of data from its users, including millions of American children under 13, in violation of the Children's Online Privacy Protection Act. The Department of Justice says since the complaint was filed, TikTok has undergone significant changes to aspects of its business, including ownership and management. The Trump administration brokered a deal for a U.S. version of TikTok to be spun off from its Chinese owner ByteDance earlier this year and put in the hands of American investors. The Department of Justice says TikTok has since implemented extensive measures to strengthen safeguards for young users. John Ruich, NPR News.
7: A military source tells NPR the Navy is considering renaming an aircraft carrier under construction for President Trump. NPR's Quill Lawrence reports it was supposed to be named for Black World War II hero Doris Miller.
9: In 1942,

0: 2 years later.
1: Dory Miller died in the line of duty at age 24. He's the first black man to receive the Navy Cross.
0: Kyle Bibby with the Black Veterans Project is outraged by reports that the aircraft carrier might be named for President Trump instead of Miller.
1: The Navy should be focusing on supporting current sailors serving and fighting in this war rather than finding ways to honor the politicians who actually started this war.
0: A spokesman told NPR the Navy has no announcement at this time. Quill Lawrence, NPR News.
2: Flock cameras, the automated license plate readers police use to track vehicles, are facing growing resistance. As NPR's Meg Anderson reports, some people are vandalizing them.
3: Flock cameras capture billions of license plates every month. Police leaders say that has helped them find stolen vehicles and missing people. But legal experts say the technology raises privacy concerns. Now, some people are taking matters into their own hands. According to an NPR review, Flock cameras have been vandalized or stolen in at least 36 states. Garrett Langley is the CEO of Flock.
4: These are people being amped up to go do something, and I don't think that they're being given the level of information they should, that they're also committing a felony.
3: Langley says if people have concerns, they should take it up with their city council. And many people have. According to the advocacy group DFLOC, at least 100 cities have deactivated the cameras or canceled their contracts. Meg Anderson, NPR News.
2: Major U.S. stock indexes rose today, trimming their losses from earlier this week. It's NPR.
5: For NPR News, I'm Ken DeVall. Chico's license plate reader controversy has raised new questions about how the surveillance technology is used. NSPR asked North State Congressman James Gallagher whether he has concerns about the cameras. NSPR's Claudia Brancart reports.
6: Last month, reporting by Chico Soul revealed that the police department had been sharing data collected by automated license plate readers with ICE and Border Patrol, possibly in violation of state law. The cameras take photos of passing cars and collect information that law enforcement can search and share with other agencies. Gallagher was in Chico yesterday for a press conference on redistricting. When asked about license plate readers during questions from reporters, he said,
7: "From a privacy standpoint, have like cameras everywhere. I get why people are really concerned about that."
6: Gallagher said he worries there aren't enough safeguards around the surveillance technology.
7: There shouldn't be any abuse of power with them, and there needs to be real oversight and regulation of that.
6: He said action needs to be taken to make sure what happened in Chico doesn't happen somewhere else. Chico city councilors are expected to take up the issue at a meeting next month. In Chico, I'm Claudia Brancart.
5: Critical fire weather is expected across parts of the North State today and tomorrow. A red flag warning is in effect until 9 o'clock tonight in Siskiyou County. Strong winds and low humidity could help new or existing fires spread rapidly. A second warning covers eastern Lassen County from 11 tomorrow morning until 11 at night. Weather coming up in 10 minutes for NSPR News. I'm Ken DeVall.
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9: On the next Fresh Air, we remember the longtime rock critic Dave Marsh, who was an early champion and biographer of Bruce Springsteen. He wrote for the rock magazine Cream and later Rolling Stone. He died last week. Also, Peter Heller, his novel The Dog Stars, has been adapted into a new film. Join us.
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11: This is All Things Considered from NPR News. I'm Juana Summers.
12: And I'm David Folkenflik. For years, the water level of the Colorado River has been dwindling. Climate change and drought are part of the problem. So is heavy demand by cities and by farms. Seven states rely on the river. Today, the federal government finally announced which ones will need to cut back their water usage over the next 2 years. The cuts will come from Arizona, California, and Nevada. Here to tell us more is KJZZ's Alex Hager in Phoenix. Hey, Alex.
13: Thanks for having me.
12: So let's get to it. What have we learned from today's announcement?
13: States spent years negotiating a new plan for sharing the river, but they could not agree on how to do it. So the federal government had to step in and decide for them. And today we found out exactly how much water will get cut and who is going to get less.

Good afternoon. My name is Alexis Maldonado, and you're listening to North State Public Radio. 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Hazy Little Thing by Sierra Nevada Brewing Company, with the reminder to enjoy responsibly.